0: aspects of our community and where we fit as humans in the condition of each other.
1: Well, tell me more. What does it say in all your research?
0: So it's one of those, there are lots of benefits for kids. They are shown to have greater confidence, have larger goals and ambitions if they can see themselves as something. So not just having those representations in TV, film, and things like that, but also having it in their real life grasp and being able to be like, oh, I could be a cowboy. I know that's not a realistic job goal, but the confidence to go, oh, I look good as a cowboy. That's what I want to be when I grow up is something that we lose when we're adults because we lose just kind of that childlike wonder and play. And this kind of gives kids the opportunity to have that without the financial burden being on the families to provide it.
1: Where did the idea for this come from?
0: So we, as Wild Rumpus, have been just talking about, with the economy taking the downturn that it has, what we can do to support our community and make fall and Halloween and all of that fun for everyone. And then I have been in theater and kids theater and teaching theater for half of my life at this point. So costumes seemed like a really natural fit. A lot of us on the board are parents, so we also know the whole dance costume, theater costumes. Like, I end up with 5 costumes at the end of every school year that my kid's going to not fit in next year. So this gives parents the ability to do something good with those costumes and also helps keep them out of landfills and helps with some environmental things.
1: Yeah, so tell me more about where the costumes are coming from.
0: So we are taking community donations of costumes and talking with schools and dance studios, theater troupes, things like that about costume donations. We have donation bins that are going out today and tomorrow at some of our community partners. So if the community is interested in donating, they can do so at Foxton Third Space Double Helix Steam School, the Charm Hard to Recycle Materials Facility, the Athens-Clarke County Landfill, and the Athens-Clarke County Waste Management Admin Offices. And then if there are any other businesses that want to help and put donation bins out, they can reach out to us on Instagram at Wild Rumpus.
1: So what donations are you looking for specifically?
0: We are looking for new, gently used costumes in tiny, small child human sizes all the way up to extra large adult human sizes. So the two Boys and Girls Club locations that we are partnered with do have a very robust after-school program. So their members range from pre-K to senior year of high school. So we're trying to make sure that we can accommodate all of those sizes. And our goal is to have about 300 costumes to distribute.
1: Can you talk a little bit about how this relates to the Wild Rumpus and the Rumpus's mission and vision?
0: Yeah, so Wild Rumpus is a parade and spectacle on Halloween, and our big goal is to support the community in artistic fun and being able to celebrate Halloween and costumes, dressing up, kind of the peculiar, if you will. And we are a parade that happens downtown in October. It is always the last Saturday of the month, and then this year it is on Halloween. So we'll be downtown. We start the parade at 8 o'clock p.m. right outside of Creature Comforts. There's a pre-party at Creature Comforts, and there are bands all along the parade route. We'll have different art installations, and we'll have more information on Every Kid Gets a Costume, some pictures from our distribution shopping days, and just how the community can get involved next year.
1: Are the kids who get costumes going to be at the Rumpus in their costumes?
0: They are fully invited. We actually are sending home little invitations with the families on the shopping days where they get to come and get their costume. We're setting up racks, so it's an experience, not just a, here's a superhero costume. They get to look through all the options that we have, pick out what works best for them, and take that home. They'll get a little invite to come march in the parade, and we have gotten a lot of interest from Boys and Girls Club already on being part of the parade this year.
1: Okay, is there anything else that you want people to know?
0: We have a sewing party coming up for Wild Rumpus this year on October 4th, and we are always looking for volunteers for Wild Rumpus, both our community outreach events and the Rumpus Parade and Spectacle itself, and that information can be found on our website or any of our social media.
1: Tyler Stansky, thank you so much for talking to me.
0: Thanks so much for having me.
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0: Welcome back to Athens News Matters. I'm Alexia Ridley. Amber Newberry has never lived in Athens, but she has a pretty good idea of what normal town was like in the 1970s. That's thanks to a suitcase full of poetry she inherited from her grandmother, Bernice Newberry, who lived in Athens. Amber sat down with WUGA's Haviva Saltz to discuss the poems and her grandmother's legacy.
5: So before we get into the poetry, can you tell me a little bit about your grandmother who wrote the poetry?
6: Sure. So my grandmother was born in 1926. And she lived in a few different places. She was actually born in Knoxville, but then moved to Athens with her mother. And she lived there for many years. And throughout this time, throughout the 40s, 50s, 60s, 70s, and 80s, she was writing poetry about her just life, what was going on around her, what was happening in the world, what was happening in Athens. Some of the poems are about her neighbors. Some of the poems are about things that happened in Athens. For example, the streaking parade of the 1970s. She was an interesting person.
5: When did she pass, did you say?
6: She passed in 1984, which I think is one of the most interesting things about this experience for me personally, because she died almost a year to the day before I was born. So I never actually knew her personally, but I've always asked questions about her. She was this kind of mysterious person that I wanted to learn more about. And I sort of knew that there was some sort of writings out there. I was just curious about what they were and could I read them. And my dad kept telling me that I wasn't old enough to look in what was actually a suitcase full of poetry that she had written throughout her life. So it wasn't until about 2 years ago, I had been doing family research for several years back. I had been chasing a line trying to figure out who my grandmother's father was. And I kept thinking there's got to be a clue in the things that she wrote, if I can just get my hands on it. And it took me a while, but I did finally talk my dad into letting me see the poetry. And much of it is hilarious. It's very silly and funny content. Things she wrote as birthday cards for people. Stories about her partying in downtown Athens when she was a young woman. But also part of it is pretty dark, as poetry can sometimes be. So I feel like I have had an opportunity to meet my grandmother because of the poems, and it's been kind of an interesting way to get to know her.
5: So what is the poetry about?
6: It's kind of about everything. The first poem, so I've spent the last couple of years cataloging the poems and using them for research to try and tie off loose ends in my ancestral, like, family tree situation. So the family was not super well off, but there were times when they would have better times and times when they would have worse times. And some of the poems about her is about her working in the homes of rich ladies in Athens. And some of the poems are about just general observations of the time. For example, there's this poem about the 60s, or I think it's the 70s actually, and she's talking about how all the kids are smoking pot. And she's like, well, I'm old and I'm getting tired of this, so I guess I'm going to jump in and join the fun and throw away my cane and get out of the rocking chair and smoke pot with the kids. So there's a lot of observational humor in what she wrote, but at the same time, there's a lot of dark stuff. Her husband left her for another woman and it kind of destroyed her. So there are a lot of poems about that. And she herself was also a person who struggled with addiction. So there's also a lot of poems that talk about her regret and use symbolism to kind of talk about what sobriety meant to her if she could ever achieve it.
5: You know, she wrote this poetry when she was living in Athens, so a certain amount of it has ties to Athens as a location, right?
6: Absolutely. So there's one of the poems about her jobs, which is one of my favorites, actually, is called My Job in Normal Town. And My Job in Normal Town, I think, is one that she probably wrote in the 1950s, if I'm guessing, because it would have been before her second marriage. And it just sort of talks about the people that she worked with there and some of the things that happened while she was working there.
5: I would love to hear some of that poetry if you are willing
6: sure.
5: to read it.
6: Absolutely. My Job in Normal Town. I loved my job in Normal Town. I worked at Max Cafe. Oh, I remember everyone just like it was yesterday. Gosh, I loved that Mac, and I really did like Neil. Joan was my buddy. I mean, we were wheels. I remember Neil with fondness. I cherish the memories. You know, he wouldn't let anyone serve steaks to him but me. I loved that little restaurant, each and every crack. Mac drove home high one day, and I walked and beat her back. Once I kept sliding off the stool I'd been nipping from a keg. That turkey turned it over and propped me in its legs. We served a gang from Roger Mill in the middle of the night. We'd throw them plates together and then we would get tight. Then I met a man I worshipped, but it wasn't in the cards. I tried to get over him. Man, it was really hard. Then I met the one I married. He stayed 29 years. It was me or his drinking, but that fool, he chose his beer. I can still hear Ina's laugh. I'd like to hear her again. Oh, what a good friend she was. She'd help us bait our men. If you ever ate there once, you'd come back for more. I know that Mac got rich. Thousands came through that door. Well, I loved and lost an in town. Wish Mac would open up again, because I sure do need another job and hell, another man. I just love that it circles back to the part where she talks about meeting the men that she was into. And then at the end, she's like, well, now I don't have another man. And that's where I used to pick up men.
5: Yeah. Yeah. It really ties back locationally, not just to, you know, the brick and mortar restaurant, but I think also to the spirit of Normal Town back then. From what I can tell, I mean, obviously I'm too young to know firsthand, but it seems like it was a very tight-knit community.
6: Definitely does. And she was well acquainted with all of her neighbors, which is why I think she wrote so much about them and about her children. She also, there were poems that she wrote as letters to people while they had joined the army. There were people who were her neighbors and family who went to jail, and she would write poems for them to take with them when they went in, and poems that she mailed as letters to them. She's just a very strange, interesting person. And I'm kind of grateful that, you know, this is the way I get to learn about her. It's a very unique way to get to know a person.
5: Well, Amber, thank you so much for talking to me.
6: You're welcome. Thanks for having me.
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0: The Athens Clark County Library's Heritage Room serves as the headquarters of the Archives and Special Collections Department, with a focus on local history and genealogy. The tucked-away space doesn't get many visitors, but it may have a resident ghost. WUGA's Haviva Saltz went to the Heritage Room to meet Rachel Bentley, a Heritage Room specialist, and hear her ghost story.
1: Can you tell me anything about the ghost that they say is
2: in it? Yeah, so we've had several, mostly staff members, talking about things that they've heard, things that they've seen. Nothing quite as, like, you see a apparition walking in the shelves, but odd little things that keep happening enough to, we actually have a little notebook where we keep records of different things so we can kind of keep track of, okay, I'm seeing this, if you're seeing this and we're not talking about it, what's the same, what's different. One of the biggest sightings for me actually happened in the room that we're at. So we are in the conference room within the Heritage Room right now. The Heritage Room is only opened on Tuesdays through Sunday, so we are closed to the public, both me and a former boss. And you know when you just instinctively look up when you see movement? We both reacted to movement that happened in this conference room, and we both saw a shadow cross. So there's two glass double doors. We both saw a shadow move from across the doors. And we've heard, like, oh, there's a window here behind it, something in the window. But if that was the case, you'd be seeing it all the time. And you could see, tell that it was closer to the doors. So it's one of those things where even when we're closed to the public, no one else could have been in here. What is that shadow? We don't really know.
1: And I heard that you guys did a pendulum in here.
2: Yes, I actually still have it in my desk. So we did do a pendulum, had some fun with it. We asked several questions, trying to get maybe a general age range. Our lovely security guard did ask if he played Call of Duty. The answer was a firm no. Okay, personally, I think there are two different things in here. I think there is some kind of man who, according to our pendulum, does hate women, because we asked three separate times, do you hate women? And it said yes. So I think there's some kind of man, and I think there's some kind of shadow entity that is separate from that. Because something about the vibes are just different.
1: And has there been anything out here?
2: Oh, yeah. At least one staff member, classic ghost, had a book fall off the shelf. How do you have a haunted library without at least one book falling off the shelf? We also hear this back door rattling a lot. And there's no reason really for anyone to come over here besides Heritage Room staff, but you'll hear the door close or open or something like that. And I will be sitting at our desk and actually look up to see who's coming in. Maybe it's cleaning staff, maybe it's someone just coming to say hi, and no one ever comes through. And this door isn't on its way to anything. There's no reason for someone to be bumping into it, and yet you'll hear it a lot. We also do occasionally hear, we have our microfilm drawers over here holding all of our collections. You'll hear those kind of rattle and close. Occasionally, we'll also see the same shadow kind of moving through the stacks, again, when there's nobody in here, because we're at the front desk. No one can come in without us knowing it. And we have a lot of weird stuff in the collection, including some human hair. Yeah, I know. I was going through one of our collections and found a little packet of folded up paper and said, what is this? Open it up, and it is a lock of at least one person's hair, probably two based on the colors. The real question is, which of these folders is it? This is the Gilliland family collection. They are the family that commissioned the double-barreled cannon that now sits outside of the county courthouse. Campus graduation medals, photographs, clipping.
1: It's like multicolored.
2: Yep.
1: Could you, for our radio listeners, describe what we're looking at?
2: Yeah, so it almost reminds me of corn silk, that kind of dried out. We have kind of a yellowish blonde color, and then almost like a mousy grayish brown color. Slightly intertwined, completely unlabeled. There's no writing on the paper. There's no indication, but it's wrapped up in a, looks like an old sheet of notebook paper, just kind of folded up into a little tiny envelope waiting to be discovered by one unfortunate archivist who didn't know what she was getting into. Yeah, I was not expecting this when I was looking through miscellaneous, but that's the fun of the archive.
1: Completely unlabeled.
2: Completely unlabeled. Thank you, ghost.
1: You have to be nice to it.
2: You gotta be nice to it. Well, I mean, if it hates women, how nice do we want to be? But, like, we can begrudgingly work together. We're colleagues. You know, we do have our little candelabras that I pull out for Halloween. One day we're going to walk in and a book and a candelabra is going to be floating. And honestly, I'm probably just going to turn around and go back to my desk.
0: This was the first installment of Ghost Gabs, a series of Athens ghost stories. If you have a story you'd like to tell, email HAVIVASALTZ@UGA.edu.

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4: We know the story. A poor miller lies to the king, claiming his daughter can spin straw into gold. So the greedy king locks her up until she proves it. That's when a mysterious little man appears and spins the straw into gold for her. But in exchange, she must promise him her firstborn child once she becomes queen. When he returns to collect the baby, he gives her one way out. If she can guess his name, she's free to go. She guesses everything until finally she gets it right. Rumpelstiltskin, that's his name. By saying his name, she lifts the curse. Turns out, getting a medical diagnosis can create that same kind of relief.
5: It can be frustrating to be told, we don't know what's wrong with you. And as soon as someone tells you, we know what's wrong with you, we have a name for what it is that is causing you to suffer, there's a sense of relief.
4: A diagnosis alone can change things for people. It gives us a name for what we're feeling, a way forward. Experts are calling it the Rumpelstiltskin effect.
5: Having that diagnosis, whether it's a physiological or psychological condition, if we want to use that divide, which I don't, but whatever, that's a different conversation. Resolving that mystery through an official channel of authority is relieving.
4: Even self-diagnosis can create this kind of relief.
5: We're seeing a real uptick in self-diagnosis of mental health conditions. And a very basic part of it is that if you can secure for yourself relief without having to go to the medical establishment and get it officially, why wouldn't you?
4: From Virginia Humanities, this is With Good Reason. I'm Lauren Francis. Today on the show, the Rumpelstiltskin effect. Sometimes it feels like if you don't have a name for a thing, then that thing has power over you. If you do have a name, then you can kind of control it. We see this across cultures and especially in medicine. Alan Levinovitz is a professor of philosophy and religion at James Madison University. His theory says that giving an official name to suffering can alleviate symptoms, especially self-blame and uncertainty. He calls this the Rumpelstiltskin effect. Alan, the other day, a good friend of mine confided in me that she thinks she might have ADHD, and she sounded excited even at the prospect, especially because her doctor had already agreed to give her the assessment, right? So she could kind of probe and find out whether or not her suspicions were true. Do you see things like this a lot?
5: Yes, absolutely. There's a relief that comes with a diagnosis that is independent of receiving treatment for whatever it is that is being diagnosed. And I think it's really important for people to be aware of that as part of the medical intervention that is being diagnosed.
4: So would you say that the test itself is a sort of medical intervention?
5: Absolutely. I think there's a widespread misconception that medical interventions begin with the ingestion of a pill or the application of a knife during surgery, whereas in fact, medical intervention begins as soon as you start hearing about official medical diagnoses. It begins when you walk into your doctor's office and sit down to wait, because at that moment, medical authority is affecting you. It's affecting your mind and it is affecting your body. And I think it's important for us to start thinking about medical interventions much more broadly rather than as some kind of biomedical, very specific form of intervention.
4: That makes me think back to about a year ago when my primary care physician ordered a CAT scan for me, which that was the first time I'd ever had any sort of imaging done, right? So I was kind of panicking and she reassured me, Lauren, we're just getting more information. We're just getting more information.
5: That's a really great example. So you said you started panicking. Of course, when you panic, there's all sorts of physiological effects. Your heart rate goes up. You start to sweat. Your pupils may dilate. And so you have an intervention that is just your clinician telling you that you're going to get a test that causes physiological changes. In fact, negative changes like that are often classed as something called the nocebo effect, which is the evil twin of the more familiar placebo effect, in which the same kind of thing happens. You have a medical intervention and just the prospect of it working, or just your expectations about it, create physiological changes in you. So all of that is very important. And I think in a post-scientific revolution world where we tend to sharply divide the line between mind and body, those sorts of phenomena are easily dismissed or ignored.
4: Yeah, because I'm thinking about this idea that, you know, in the case of my friend, the prospect of getting screened for ADHD brought her relief. But at the onset of my doctor saying that I needed a CAT scan, you know, which is more physical than mental, I'm like, well, what's going on? What's going on? Do you find that there's generally a divide that people feel a bit more comfort at finding more out about their mental state than potentially finding that something's off with them physically?
5: I think that in general, although there are exceptions, as a general rule, the relief that comes with a diagnosis is usually tied to a sense of either exoneration from guilt. So, my symptoms are not my fault, or something like affirming you. So I wasn't crazy. I really have something. My symptoms are real. So in the case of real symptoms, if you have something like chronic pain, that's not a mental condition, but you can feel stigmatized and dismissed. Mm-hmm. And people might be like, oh, it's just all in your head, or relax. You're just kind of a wimp, or you're malingering. Mm-hmm. So in that case, a diagnosis can bring the relief of affirmation. In the case of mental health diagnoses, I think often there is a displacement of guilt from the self to the diagnosis. So people will say things like, oh, now I know it's not me, it's my ADHD. Or now I know it's not me, it's my brain chemistry. And that shift is tremendously powerful and has a whole suite of psychological and physiological downstream effects.
4: So you actually have a name for the relief that people find when they've gotten a diagnosis. You call it the Rumpelstiltskin effect. What does that mean? Why do you call it the Rumpelstiltskin effect?
5: This term, the Rumpelstiltskin effect, it comes from the story of Rumpelstiltskin. And in this story, it really captures nicely what's going on with an official medical diagnosis. And at the risk of repeating a story that people are already familiar with, there's this evil little munchkin named Rumpelstiltskin to whom the firstborn child of a young woman has been promised because he helps her spin straw into gold, yada, yada. Long story short, she becomes the queen. She's got a kid. She doesn't want to lose her kid to Rumpelstiltskin. And he says, all right, I'll make you a deal. If you can guess my name, I'll release you from your debt to me. And one of the fascinating things about the story is that the queen goes through all of the normal German names that exist. She goes through all of them, you know, Hans, Jacob, whatever, Wilhelm. And he's none of those names work, and he's giggling to himself and dancing around. And then she goes through all of the nicknames, like Puddlefoot and whatever nicknames were around in these days. And those don't work either, because the only name that actually works is a kind of arcane, bizarre, highly specific name that isn't accessible to public knowledge. And that's really important, because with medical diagnoses, the same thing is true. Mm-hmm. If you say to someone, your friend, for example, who is having trouble paying attention, if you say to them, oh, sounds like you're absent-minded, that does nothing.
6: Right.
5: But if you say to them, ah, it sounds like you have absent-mindiosis syncoposis, or whatever, this is a real disease, all of a sudden it has the magic of coming from an authoritative place, and it's tied to the dominant truth-making paradigm of our time, which is science.
6: Hmm. It also sounds like, you know, if I were to just say to her, oh, it sounds like you're just absent-minded, it's kind of blaming her, right? It's like, do better, you know? Whereas a medical diagnosis may be, you know, suggested there could be some infrastructure for support.
5: Absolutely. So notice you said this word in front of absent-minded. You said just. You're just absent-minded. It's very difficult to put the word just or merely in front of a medical diagnosis. So in a way, these terms, which emerge from the structure of scientific and medical authority, are resistant to reduction or dismissal. And that's a really important part of them. And I want to point out, of course, part of the relief from a diagnosis is the prospect of treatment. But the Rumpelstiltskin effect also identifies the fact that there is relief that can come even when there is no intervention for you. Just knowing what you are, just having a label for yourself that emerges from the medical community, is in itself affirming and relieving.
6: Mm, that's interesting that even if there can be no help, just having the name is a relief and affirmation.
5: We see this cross-culturally. So and I don't mean to analogize medical conditions to astrology, but there's sort of widespread, it's really fun to know what your sign is. It's really fun to take one of those personality tests. And those tests, they don't offer you the prospect of any kind of intervention necessarily. They just slot you into a kind of structured reality that affirms who you are with an expert category. And that it just feels good to know who one is, especially when you've been suffering and you don't know why you are suffering.
6: Yes. If I am a Leo and I suffer because I'm a Leo, then the sun will come out tomorrow.
5: Exactly. It's better to know that you're suffering because you're a Leo than to be suffering and not know why.
6: Right. But could this in turn lead to over-diagnosing people?
5: I think that's a danger. So when I initially came up with this concept, I was working with a psychiatrist named Avais Aftab, and Avais and I have very different perspectives on diagnosis. He's much less concerned than I am about overdiagnosis or the negative effects of diagnosis. So I think it's important to point out that the existence of this effect doesn't mean that we should be using it all the time, any more than the existence of the placebo effect means that we should be deceiving people about the efficacy of their medical interventions. It's just something that we need to recognize as existing. And to the point of overdiagnosis, we're seeing a real uptick in self-diagnosis of mental health conditions. And in order to understand that, a very basic part of it is that if you can secure for yourself relief without having to go to the medical establishment and get it officially, why wouldn't you? And so a lot of people are basically bypassing the sort of official channels to get this particular medical intervention. You know, sometimes you need a prescription, sometimes you need an official diagnosis. So yeah, I think that we're going to see overdiagnosis in part because of this Rumpelstiltskin effect.
6: So does this Rumpelstiltskin effect only happen or show up with mental health diagnoses?
5: No, not at all. You see it with lots of what are called idiopathic conditions. So that's basically just a fancy Rumpelstiltskin word, medical word for we don't know what is causing it. So if people have idiopathic stomach pain, for example, if people have idiopathic hearing loss, you name it, it can be frustrating to be told, we don't know what's wrong with you. And as soon as someone tells you, we know what's wrong with you, we can't do anything about it, but we have a name for what it is that is causing you to suffer, there's a sense of relief. And I think that's also in part because humans are very intolerant of ambiguity. Ambiguity forces us into a state of discomfort. We want to solve the ambiguity, want to resolve the mystery. And I think having that diagnosis, whether it's a physiological or psychological condition, if we want to use that divide, which I don't, but whatever, that's a different conversation. Resolving that mystery through an official channel of authority is relieving. It's nice. The only time I think you don't want it, diagnoses don't tend to bring relief when the condition that is being diagnosed is very well understood and there's a very poor prognosis.
6: You mentioned to me that a primary benefit of getting a diagnosis is that you then qualify for grace and mercy. How does that play out?
5: What we've done as a society is set up our institutions so that the only way you can get grace and mercy is by having a medical diagnosis. If you want grace and mercy from your professor, you need to tell them you have a medical diagnosis. You can't just tell them I'm struggling with your class. That gets you nothing. That doesn't get you extra time. It doesn't get you an extension. You need to have a medical diagnosis, and that gets you grace and mercy. When your parents are being hard on you because you're not performing well in school, telling them that you're just not that able to concentrate in class isn't going to do anything.
6: They don't want to
5: hear
6: it.
5: But if you have a medical diagnosis, that's right. But if you have a medical diagnosis, you can get grace and mercy. With something like long COVID, heck, if there's no billing code for the suffering that you've got, there's all sorts of downstream effects when it comes to getting insurance coverage, when it comes to getting time off from work. And unfortunately, because of the philosophical position, I guess is what how I would put it, the philosophical position that we have as a society about what's real and what isn't, we've made it so that the only way your suffering is real and legitimate is if it can be seen on a scan or diagnosed by a medical professional. And that is both a disaster and also a recipe for slowly increasing the scope of suffering that is covered by a medical diagnosis.
6: What do you mean by that, slowly increasing the scope of what's covered by a medical diagnosis?
5: So if the only way we can get people to sympathize with us or be kind to us or be to give us the accommodations that we need or the grace and mercy that we need, if the only way we can do that is by telling them we have some kind of medical condition, then people are going to start demanding evidence of medical conditions and people are going to start diagnosing themselves with medical conditions or seeking out diagnoses because those diagnoses are the only way to get those things. So it's going to be a feedback loop where our culture says, well, the only legitimate forms of suffering, the only kinds of suffering that we're going to accommodate institutionally are medical forms of suffering. And then people are going to say, well, okay, I want right. grace and mercy from my institutions and from my parents and friends and myself. So I must have some kind of medical condition.
6: Have you ever diagnosed yourself with anything?
5: No.
6: I just had to ask.
5: I'm terrified. I mean, personally, I don't like diagnoses. Right. I don't want to tattoo myself with a sickness identity that I might not be able to remove. So I wear my sickness labels lightly.
6: Yeah.
5: Because I think they are very powerful in the same way that I wouldn't take a medication without being very careful. I mean, I'll take it if it's prescribed to me, but I'm not down in pills willy-nilly.
6: Right.
5: In the same way, I'm not trying on different diagnostic categories. That seems risky to me.
6: Yeah.
5: There should be side effects written on them.
6: I relate to that. And I've gotten some pushback from friends who, you know, when they've shared certain things like, oh, I think I have this or I'm going to try to get this diagnosis. My question is always, what do you want that diagnosis to do for you? Like, do you want medication?
5: Yeah.
6: So this leads to a lot of conversations, sometimes arguments, but I really want to know.
5: Hopefully the Rumpelstiltskin effect is actually a helpful answer, because I think often what people want is the Rumpelstiltskin effect. They want the relief of a diagnosis. They want people to understand their suffering is legitimate. They want to stop blaming themselves. Mm. They want a community of people who understand them. All of those things are things that people want. And so if we are looking to understand the uptick in self-diagnosis of a variety of conditions, we can't just, you know, snort kids these days or TikTok. We have to understand that this is a medical intervention that is now available to people, and they are understandably using it.
6: Well, thank you, Alan Levinovitz, for sharing your insights with me today, and with good reason.
5: Thank you so much for having me. It was so wonderful to talk with you.
6: Alan Levinovitz is a professor of philosophy and religion at James Madison University.
5: That was great. I'm glad we got to have that second
6: For a long time, Greek comics and playwrights only wrote about war and politics. But not everyone goes to war, and not everyone is a politician. Mitchell Brown is a professor of classical studies at William & Mary. He says that the Greek comic Menander was the first to put everyday life and relationships center stage. And we have Menander to thank for our favorite sitcoms like The Office, Frasier, and Abbott Elementary. Mitchell Brown is a professor of classical studies at William & Mary. Mitchell, you've made a very bold claim. You say that the rom-coms and sitcoms that we watch today are made possible entirely by the work of a Greek comic called Menander. First of all, who is Menander?
7: Menander was a dramatist who wrote comedies in the Greek city of Athens in the late 4th century. So that would be the 300s BC. Like most ancient Greek authors, we unfortunately know very little about him beyond his work. Mm-hmm. We're almost certain he was an Athenian citizen. In his life, which spanned the 340s to the 290s, Menander saw quite the decline in the fortunes of the city of Athens, which went from being a real imperial power in Greece to suffering a series of defeats to the Macedonians, which really led to its decline in status as a political power. Athens, however, remained a cultural center in Menander's time, producing great philosophy and literature. And it's within this atmosphere that Menander produces his plays and makes a great impact on what comes after him.
6: And what makes his work so special?
7: So, quite counterintuitively, what makes Menander's plays so special is that they sound so normal to a modern person. His plots center around the attempts of young people to get married, disagreements between parents and their children, friendship, divorce, and some the private and domestic lives of everyday people.
6: Mm, which was not common at that time.
7: Exactly. While this all sounds really commonplace to us, what Menander and his contemporaries were doing in the late 300s was completely new. The plays of Menander's predecessors were tragedies that focused on mythological kings, queens, and heroes, or comedies that usually dealt with the political issues of the day. While these plays touched on more domestic matters, Menander was new in making such matters the central concern of his plays.
6: Mm.
7: In making theater about the lives of everyday people, Menander really revolutionized sort of Western or European drama in a way that you can still see today when you turn on a streaming service and watch a show or a movie that's sort of about the lives of normal people.
6: Mm. Give me a modern example of Menander's influence in media.
7: Yeah, absolutely. In this way, I think the first 6 seasons of The Office are really a great example of Menander's impact on drama that came after him. The 6th season ends with the marriage of Jim and Pam, and sort of everything before that has been leading up to this. There's other peripheral characters, but Jim and Pam is really the center of those first 6 seasons of The Office. And while it'll work out in the end, the show focuses a lot on Jim in the first 3 seasons, desiring Pam, even though he can't have her. Now, he'll successfully marry her at the end, but the audience sort of gets to watch his trials and tribulations along the way and really sort of ruminate on the psychology of love, what it does to a person when they really desire to marry someone. In this way, Jim is in the same theater tradition as Menander's characters, who are also trying. They think they're failing. In the end, they'll win. They'll get the girl, trying to marry. And the audience along the way gets to see sort of how their love and desire impacts them psychologically.
6: So when Menander was writing these plays, I mean, did it occur to his audience then as like, whoa, this is super different. What is this guy doing?
7: Yeah, so people sort of knew that he was doing something different and something that felt more real to a wider group of people than maybe what came before him.
6: So tell me more about how he kind of influences what we know today to be sitcoms. And maybe we should even backtrack in this, you know, binge watching era to what is a sitcom?
7: Yeah. So I should say, you know, my expertise is very much in the ancient world. So
6: okay,
7: if your listeners
6: okay.
7: find my definition of a sitcom lacking, I hope they forgive me. But when I think of a sitcom, I think of a television show that focuses on the lives of everyday people and often takes a humorous approach to that.
6: Okay.
7: So if you want to think of sitcoms throughout the era, you could think of I Love Lucy, The Jeffersons, Seinfeld, Friends, Everybody Loves Raymond, and perhaps more recently, The Office and The Big Bang Theory.
6: Okay. Mm-hmm. Okay. Does Menander focus exclusively on marriage and relationships, or do we see other relationships and families?
7: Yeah, so what's kind of interesting is that he actually uses the marriage plot to actually explore other relationships at times.
6: Okay.
7: I'll give you an example. One of Menander's more famous plays is called The Discalus. And The Discalus in English just means the grouch. And so this is a play that on its surface, and not just on the surface, it really is about a young man's desire to marry a righteous young woman. Hmm. And the problem he's facing is that her father, whose permission he needs for this marriage, is the titular grouch. He is a man that hates everybody in the world except his daughter. And thus he doesn't want to give this man, who he hates because he hates all men,
6: right.
7: permission to marry her. Now, throughout the play, the young man will finally succeed in winning this girl's hand in marriage.
6: Mm-hmm.
7: But what's interesting is, throughout the play, you get this sort of really heartfelt portrayal of this relationship between the grouch and his daughter. In the end, the old man, this grouch, does in fact let his daughter get married, but it leaves his life more isolated and empty. And so the play ends happily for boy and girl, but not for father, which really emphasizes that parents' feelings when their children hit adult milestones can be really bittersweet.
6: Right.
7: Because they're happy for their children and want what's best for them, but also know it means their children are moving away from them in some ways. It's a very sophisticated parent-daughter relationship.
6: Give me another example where we see that in sitcoms.
7: Yeah, so what I always think of is Frasier.
6: Oh,
7: so,
6: yes.
7: You know, Frasier's romantic escapades are a big part of the show.
6: Right.
7: But anyone who's watched the show is known, one of the underlying sources of humor is the relationship between Frasier, who's sort of this fancy, maybe at times stuck-up intellectual, and his father, who's a retired police officer and has more down-to-earth tastes.
6: Mm-hmm.
7: And so the sort of humorous, heartfelt attempts by each of them to understand the other is really a huge part of the show. And that's very much within the Menandrian tradition of focusing, you know, Frasier, you know, it has other settings, but you really think of the inside of that apartment.
6: Right.
7: And those
6: yeah,
7: two
6: yeah,
7: talking
6: yeah.
7: when you think of the show. You know, it goes through a lot of twists and turns, but there is a line from Frasier back to Menander and Menander's choice to focus on the domestic. I'm not saying the writers of these shows are, you know, modeling their plays
6: yeah.
7: on Menander or anything, but there is a line of influence that goes from there to what ends up becoming the plots in sitcoms.
6: It's really interesting to think that Menander had this tremendous impact when very few of his works actually survived.
7: Yeah, it's fascinating. Menander wrote over 100 plays in his life, and they didn't survive the fall of the Roman Empire. It's not until the 20th century that his plays start being rediscovered in Egypt on ancient papyrus. And that's only because Egypt's climate is dry enough that papyrus paper can survive 2,000 years there, where it couldn't in other parts
6: Amazing.
7: Of the Roman Empire.
6: Why does it matter that we remember Menander as the person who started this genre?
7: This is such a great question, and one that I have to keep in mind, that someone that's in the weeds about
6: these
7: things.
6: Yeah.
7: It should matter why it matters.
6: Mm-hmm.
7: And I would say that understanding where the sitcom, where the domestic drama comes from, makes richer what is already an enriching experience, which is taking part in human culture.
6: Mm. Well, Mitchell Brown, thank you so much for sharing your insights with me today on With Good Reason.
7: Thank you so much. This was a blast.
6: Mitchell Brown is a professor of classical studies at William & Mary. With Good Reason is produced by Virginia Humanities, which acknowledges the Monacan Nation, the original people of the land and waters of our home in Charlottesville, Virginia.
4: 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Special thanks to Chioke Iansen at the Institute for Contemporary Art at Virginia Commonwealth University, where some of this episode was recorded. Special thanks also to Ben Dolly at Virginia Public Media for recording assistance. Our production team is Sarah McConnell, Allison Quantz, and Matt Darrow. 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I'm Lauren Francis. 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
5: Welcome to The Sound of Athens. I'm your host, David Barbie. Each time on The Sound of Athens, we showcase live performances from the stages of the music venues of Athens, Georgia. These performances are all recorded and mixed by the students of the University of Georgia Music Business Program, which is part of the Terry College of Business, in cooperation with WUGA. This time, our broadcast features a performance by the Apples in Stereo, recorded live at the Georgia Theater on August 11th, 2017. This recording was mixed by Kiera Grant. We have Kiera in the studio with us. And Kiera, unlike some of the other shows, you didn't record this show too. You just mixed it, right?
6: This is correct.
5: So what do you think about this show, encountering this music in this show for the first time?
6: I really like the sound of Apples in Stereo. They have a cool sound, and I like that they incorporate some brass instrumentation at the end of their set. It's pretty epic.
5: It is pretty epic. And how does the crowd react to Apples in Stereo in this show?
6: Oh, they have a very, very faithful, loyal, lively fan base, as you might discover in this recording.
5: Well, that sounds like something we should probably hear sooner than later, right?
6: Oh, definitely.
5: Should we have a listen?
6: Oh, yeah, let's do it.
5: Great. Here's the Apples in Stereo on The Sound of Athens.

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1: let's do it. 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

That's a new song that Sean Ferguson wrote. Thanks. This is a song from our first EP.

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0: You've been listening to The Apples in Stereo, recorded live at the Georgia Theater on the Sound of Athens, a production of the University of Georgia Music Business Program, which is part of the Terry College of Business, in cooperation with WUGA. Our student engineer for this broadcast was Kiera Grant. I'm your host, David Barbie. Thanks for listening. 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
5: Move over, New World Symphony. There's another Dvorak symphony in town.
6: The Seventh Symphony of Dvorak. It has incredible drama, incredible form, and irresistible rhythms. I feel it's his greatest symphony.
5: That's Klaus Mäkelä, Zell Music Director Designate of the Chicago Symphony Orchestra, referring to Dvorak's Seventh. On this week's CSO program, Mäkelä conducts this symphony, which may lack the name recognition of the beloved Ninth, but is no less stirring or dramatic. Also on the program, Johannes Brahms was a close friend and mentor to Dvorak. We'll spotlight this relationship with a performance of the Brahms Piano Concerto No. 2. It features Russian pianist Daniil Trifonov. And the CSO Brass takes center stage as we remember Pierre Boulez, the CSO's principal guest conductor and later conductor emeritus, on what would have been his 100th birthday. All of that, plus music by Ravel, is ahead on this week's CSO program. I'm Lisa Simeone.
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5: We're framing this week's program with two very different sides to Antonín Dvořák. Later, we'll hear his brooding and dramatic Seventh Symphony. But to begin, if you've ever been to a carnival, you'll probably agree that Dvořák did his homework with the Carnival Overture. The piece portrays a lonely, contemplative wanderer who arrives in a city at dusk as Carnival is getting underway. This is a 1956 RCA recording. Sixth Music Director Fritz Reiner leads the Chicago Symphony Orchestra in the Carnival Overture by Dvorak.

The Carnival Overture by Dvorak. That's Fritz Reiner leading the Chicago Symphony Orchestra. And another Reiner recording is next. Maurice Ravel was annoyed by the huge success of his Pavane for a Dead Princess, which he composed for solo piano in his mid-20s. He later said it sounded like an imitation of fellow French composer Emmanuel Chabrier and called it uninteresting. But that didn't stop him from orchestrating it 10 years later. We'll hear that version now. The title refers to a slow processional dance known as a pavane and a princess who might have danced it at a Spanish court. Ravel cautioned musicians against playing it too slowly. He told a pianist, "Remember that I wrote a pavane for a dead princess and not a dead pavane for a princess." Recorded in 1957 for RCA, Fritz Reiner leads the CSO in Pavane for a Dead Princess by Ravel.

0: The Pavane for a Dead Princess by Ravel, a recording by Fritz Reiner and the Chicago Symphony Orchestra. Coming up next, Klaus Mäkelä takes the stage alongside pianist Daniil Trifonov, and later, Dvorak's most patriotic symphony.
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0: You're listening to the Chicago Symphony Orchestra in concert. I'm Lisa Simeone. We'll turn our focus now to a concert from April 2025. One usually thinks of Brahms as a bearded curmudgeon, but he had a wonderfully dry sense of humor. In 1881, he told a friend, "I have written a tiny little piano concerto with a tiny little wisp of a scherzo." He referred to his second piano concerto, one of the largest and most demanding works in the form ever written. This is a capital R romantic score, full of stormy moods and keyboard fireworks. It also has a sunnier side, possibly because Brahms had recently taken not one, but two trips to Italy. Zell music director designate Klaus Mäkelä says he's in awe of the score every time he picks it up.
5: The second piano concerto of Johannes Brahms must be one of the greatest, if not the greatest, concerto in our repertoire. It says everything. It's an incredible work where the soloist and orchestra are perfectly intertwined.
0: This performance features pianist Daniil Trifonov, who was the orchestra's artist in residence during the 2024-25 season. And Klaus Mäkelä takes the orchestra hall stage along with Daniil Trifonov. They're joined by the Chicago Symphony Orchestra in the Piano Concerto No. 2 in B-flat major by Brahms.

0: Initial for Brass Septet by Pierre Boulez. Members of the Chicago Symphony Orchestra were led by Klaus Mäkelä. Just as Boulez and the CSO enjoyed a close partnership for many years, so too did Antonin Dvorak and Johannes Brahms. In 1883, Dvorak attended the premiere of Brahms's Third Symphony. He praised its magnificence and soon resolved to produce a work of similar stature and mood. This would become Dvorak's Symphony No. 7. But something else was in the air at the time. The Czech people were rising up and protesting the ruling Austro-Hungarian Empire. Dvorak was always proud of his national identity and couldn't help but bring this patriotic surge into the new symphony. The seventh isn't loaded with folk melodies, but it has a definite urgency about it. Klaus Mäkelä tells us more.
1: Normally, we associate Dvorak with a lot of folk music, especially this kind of Slavonic dances and dance elements from the Czech Bohemian culture. In this symphony, there are less of those, although there is still lots of that sparkle and the tension, rhythmical tension is very much there.
0: Klaus Mäkelä. The first movement of the Seventh Symphony came to Dvorak at the Prague railway station. He had come to see the arrival of a train bringing several hundred anti-Habsburg nationalists from Hungary. Dvorak's melodies reflect the sense of purpose in the activist's journey. From an April 2025 concert, Klaus Mäkelä leads the Chicago Symphony Orchestra in Dvorak's Symphony No. 7 in D minor.

0: Suite in the Ancient Style by Vincent Dandy. That was the Iceland Symphony Orchestra, conducted by Rúman Gamba.
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0: Apollo's Fire performing Bach's Brandenburg Concerto No. 4. I'm Bonnie North. 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
0: 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I'm A. Martinez.
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9: Sonny and Cher. On her new album, Michelle and Degio Cello and her band pay tribute to those pairings, and they've recruited an all-star cast to sing along. The album is called Synonym, and it starts with a cover of this one from 1987. George Michael and Aretha Franklin. I Knew You Were Waiting for Me. First, we'll hear the original, then Michelle Indigo Cello's version with a wicked guest singer.
14: The first person we asked was Cynthia Erivo, and when she said yes, that just filled us with such hope and joy.

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1: Live from NPR News in Washington, I'm Korva Coleman. Forces in Yemen that are backed by Saudi Arabia say they've recaptured a port city from Houthi rebels. But this comes as Houthi rebels based in Yemen are firing into Saudi Arabia. They claim they have hit Saudi oil sites over the past few days. The Saudi government has not confirmed this. NPR's Aya Batraoui says Saudi Arabia is now getting help.
2: To defend against these attacks, Saudi Arabia is getting some support from Britain and France. Yesterday, top ministers from Pakistan and Turkey also met in Saudi Arabia, and they confirmed that they're providing rapid military support now to the kingdom as part of the Mecca Agreement. That's the new defense pact that was signed by the three countries over the summer. And this pact really stems from President Trump's reluctance to get directly involved in another war in the Gulf. The U.S. has not agreed to Saudi Arabia's request for refueling support, but it is sharing intel on the Houthis.
1: NPR's Aya Batraoui reporting. The White House did not allow reporters from the media organization Politico to fly on Air Force One yesterday. That was for President Trump's trip to Nebraska. Politico and President Trump are in active litigation over the news outlet's right to cover him. NPR's Juliana Kim reports.
3: A Politico spokesperson confirmed to NPR that the publication was excluded from Monday's press pool, which refers to a group of reporters traveling with the president. Politico, along with CNN and MS Now, was barred from the White House last month before they filed a lawsuit and a judge ordered the Trump administration to temporarily restore access. The outlets accused Trump of retaliating because of what he says is unfavorable coverage of him. In a statement, the White House said traveling with the president on Air Force One is a privilege, not a right. The next hearing on the case is scheduled for Thursday. Juliana Kim, NPR News.
1: President Trump will visit a port just outside Baltimore, Maryland today. He's scheduled to speak at an event hosted by defense contractor Anduril Industries. The port is very close to where the Key Bridge collapsed in March 2024. It had been hit by a container ship leaving Baltimore. Six workers were killed. The Nobel Prize in Physics has gone to a researcher who led an effort to build a giant particle detector in Antarctica. NPR's Jeff Brumfield has more on what it found.
4: Francis Halsin has spent his career chasing ghostly particles known as neutrinos. Neutrinos rarely interact with regular matter, but when they do, they create a tiny flash of light. Halsin at the University of Wisconsin-Madison developed a plan to place detectors in a cubic kilometer of ice in Antarctica. At the time, it seemed like a long shot.
5: No really respectable conservative physicist would have joined me, but many talented people did.
4: The detector, called Ice Cube, won the prize for finding high-energy neutrinos from deep space. Jeff Brumfield, NPR News.
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6: With WUGA News, I'm Jeff Dontray. Georgia's public school class of 2026 did better in math and a little worse in reading and writing on their SAT test than students who graduated the year before. Capitol Beat News Service reports the SAT score still rose overall. The mean score for public school students in the state was 1,031, up 2 points from last year. And the rising score came despite a 4 percentage point increase in the proportion of students taking the test. The Georgia Department of Education notes that scores often fall when participation rises. At some point during their high school careers, 59% of public school students from the class of 26 took the SAT. That's up from 55% for the 2025 class and 52% for the 2024 class. Georgia Power's online customer portal was hacked last week, exposing what the company called limited information about roughly 300,000 of its 2.8 million customers. About another 100,000 customers at Georgia Power's sister utilities in Alabama and Mississippi were also affected. The company said it discovered the data breach through its ongoing monitoring. Hackers gained access to customer contact information, including names, addresses, phone numbers, email addresses, and other basic account details, including the last four digits of Social Security numbers. But the company said that bank account numbers, payment card numbers, and driver's license numbers were not stolen. Georgia Power has set up a dedicated customer line for questions and is providing customer-free credit monitoring through Equifax. For WUGA News, I'm Jeff Dontre.
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8: 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Good morning, I'm Joseph Mazzola. On her new album, Michelle Endegeo and her band reimagine famous duets with other prominent singers joining in.
9: Every song is a cover. Even if you wrote it, you can think of different ways to approach it. I love taking something and re-envisioning it.
8: She talks more about this ambitious project in 15 minutes with NPR's Michelle Martin. Today, we've got sunny weather with highs in the upper 70s, and tonight we're going to be looking at mostly clear skies with lows in the lower 50s. It's currently 62 degrees here in Athens. This is Morning Edition on WUGA.

Maine, in about 15 minutes. It's currently 61 degrees here in Athens. Today we've got sunny skies with highs in the upper 70s, and tonight we'll see clear skies with lows in the lower 50s. 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

0: President Trump wants his name on everything from battleships to airports. Historically, it's pretty rare for presidents to stamp their identities on public assets. But there are exceptions.
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7: I'm Leila Fadel.
8: 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Think of some of the classic duets.
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8: Donny Hathaway and Roberta Flack.
12: I got you.
8: Sonny and Cher. On her new album, Michelle Andeggio Cello and her band pay tribute to those pairings, and they've recruited an all-star cast to sing along. The album is called Synonym, and it starts with a cover of this one from 1987. George Michael and Aretha Franklin. I Knew You Were Waiting for Me. First, we'll hear the original, then Michelle Andeggio Cello's version with a wicked guest singer.
13: The first person we asked was Cynthia Erivo, and when she said yes, that just filled us with such hope and joy.

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1: 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I'm Joseph Mazzola. Coming up, high school students in France are fighting for more resources in schools. Some of the protests have turned violent, but it's not clear whether the students or the police are to blame. We've got that story coming up in 16 minutes. It's currently 61 degrees here in Athens. 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
4: Live from NPR News in Washington, I'm Dave Mattingly. President Trump has signed an executive order to ease government restrictions on the use of tax-free red-dyed diesel. He announced the move yesterday at a Republican campaign rally in Nebraska as a way to help truckers and farmers dealing with high diesel prices. Mike Naur is a local Farm Bureau president on Maryland's Eastern Shore.
5: The diesel right now is our lifeline to our fall harvest. Everything we have runs on diesel.
4: AAA says diesel is averaging about $6.32 a gallon nationwide. It's roughly 21 cents below last month's all-time high. President Trump says he and his super PAC will begin paying for TV ads that have been taxpayer-funded up to now. NPR's Franco Ordonez says the ads have prompted pushback from Democrats.
6: President Trump announced the new plan amid ongoing backlash over the publicly funded spots running ahead of the midterms. Trump defended the ads via his social media page, arguing that it was standard practice, and that he was promoting the USA and, quote, paying for them with USA money. But critics say the pro-Trump ads are blatantly partisan and use Republican talking points. Trump says that he and his political action committee are taking over payment of the ads. Franco Ordonez, NPR News.
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7: Live from the GPB newsroom, I'm Devins Wald. The city of Vianna has issued a curfew after two people were killed and nearly three dozen were injured in a shooting this weekend. Authorities are still searching for whoever opened fire at the sprawling block party early Sunday morning. Dooley County Sheriff Craig Peavy says two men in their 20s

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1: You're listening to Morning Edition on your source for timely news, great music, and compelling ideas, WUGA Athens. I'm Joseph Mazzola. In state news, the Georgia Secretary of State's office is still reviewing the status of the election for the Athens Area State Senate District 47 seat. More on that in our local newscast at 8:04. And in local events, tonight is the opening reception of the Clark County School District student art exhibition, Rooted. The reception begins at 5:30 p.m. today at the Linden House Arts Center. And today it's going to be sunny. We've got highs in the upper 70s, going into a clear evening with lows in the lower 50s. Tomorrow we're looking at more sunny skies with a high around 80 degrees, going into an evening with lows in the mid 50s. This is Morning Edition on WUGA.

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1: It is October 6th. You're listening to WUGA Athens, coming to you live from the campus of the University of Georgia. I'm Joseph Mazzola. Paramount Skydance is closing on its acquisition of Warner Brothers Discovery today. This alongside concerns about the new company's leaders and their ties to President Trump.
2: They are willing to use their money and power to censor the news, to tear down stories that they or the president don't like.
1: More on what to expect from this massive merger in 15 minutes here on Morning Edition. It's currently 61 degrees here in Athens. We've got sunny skies with highs in the upper 70s today. And tonight we'll see clear skies with lows in the lower 50s. 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

0: President Trump wants his name on everything from battleships to airports. Historically, it's pretty rare for presidents to stamp their identities on public assets. But there are exceptions.
1: The Hoover Dam is...

It is 61 degrees here in Athens. You're listening to WUGA. I'm Joseph Mazzola. In state news, Georgia Power's online customer portal was hacked last week. We'll have more information on that in about 15 minutes in our local newscast. And on today's BBC NewsHour, Kenya has announced the first confirmed case of Ebola in the country. Also, Germany's former intelligence chief has been arrested on suspicion of espionage, and the Nobel Prize for Physics has today been awarded to a Belgian scientist for his research into tiny particles at the South Pole known as neutrinos. We've got those stories and more coming up on BBC NewsHour. It's currently 61 degrees. It's going to be getting up into the high 70s today, and tonight we've got clear skies with lows in the lower 50s. It's 8:50. Marketplace Morning Report is up next here on WUGA Athens.

0: Good morning. 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Our weather today is sunny with high temperatures in the upper 70s.
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2: 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And thank you. Chrysler was a recurring character in the fantasy writings of German writer E.T.A. Hoffmann. He was an orchestral conductor, a musician who had a mercurial character. One moment he was elated, the next he'd be in despair. Robert Schumann felt he could relate to that. Chrysler was the kernel of inspiration for a set of pieces by Schumann, who subtitled his Chrysleriana as Fantasies, so we'd be sure not to miss the Hoffmann connection. From APM American Public Media, this is Performance Today. I'm Valerie Kaler. On the way this hour, pianist Soyeon Kate Lee plays Schumann in a concert from Interlochen, Michigan.
3: Live from NPR News in Washington, I'm Corva Coleman. Stocks opened higher this morning as the Commerce Department reported the U.S. trade deficit widened in August. NPR's Scott Horsley reports the Dow Jones Industrial Average rose about 350 points in early trading.
4: The nation's trade gap widened nearly 14% in August to just under $106 billion. Exports and imports both rose during the month, but imports rose faster. President Trump has tried to narrow the trade deficit by imposing double-digit taxes on imported goods, but imports continue to climb. Imports from China were higher in August than they were a year ago. Oil prices have inched lower, with the international benchmark dropping below $100 a barrel. Retail gasoline and diesel prices showed little change overnight. And the $81 billion merger of Skydance Paramount and Warner Brothers Discovery is now official. Scott Horsley, NPR News, Washington.
3: Germany's former Foreign Intelligence Agency chief has been arrested on suspicion of treasonous espionage. A former high-ranking agency aide has also been arrested. As Esme Nicholson reports from Berlin, prosecutors have not yet commented on whether the men were spying for a foreign actor.
5: Germany's federal prosecutor's office says August Hanning will be brought before a federal judge on charges that include treasonous espionage and attempted treason. Hanning, now 80, served as the head of Germany's foreign intelligence agency, known as the BND, between 1998 and 2005. Officers have also arrested a current intelligence officer named only as Manfred D for allegedly aiding and abetting attempted treason and treasonous espionage. The aide is suspected of providing the intelligence agency's former chief with thousands of classified documents in exchange for money. Hanning then allegedly used this information for his private consultancy work. For NPR News, I'm Esme Nicholson in Berlin.
3: Israel's defense minister says its military is on high alert ahead of the three-year anniversary of the October 7th Hamas-led attack. That's as a ceasefire has been declared in Gaza for nearly a year, despite ongoing Israeli strikes, as NPR's Kat Lonsdorf reports.
6: Israeli Defense Minister Israel Katz put out a warning ahead of the October 7th anniversary, saying that Israeli intelligence indicated that Hamas is planning to carry out attacks against Israeli forces in Gaza. He said that if such attacks occur, quote, Hamas and the population of Gaza will pay a heavy price beyond proportion. The statement comes just a day after Katz claimed Israel still intends to, quote, eliminate 2,000 members of Hamas who carried out the October 7th assault. It's been nearly a year since a ceasefire was declared in Gaza, which has still seen near daily deadly Israeli strikes on Palestinians. Israeli Prime Minister Benjamin Netanyahu has vowed to continue targeting anyone involved in the 2023 attack. Kat Lonsdorf, NPR News, Tel Aviv.
3: You're listening to NPR News from Washington. Both Pakistan and Turkey say they will send troops to Saudi Arabia. It's part of their new defense pact. Pakistan announced the news yesterday, saying a retired Pakistani military officer would lead the effort. It's not yet clear how many troops will be deployed. This comes as Saudi-backed forces in neighboring Yemen battle Houthi rebels. Both sides have claimed attacks on each other. An American citizen who was shot and wounded by Border Patrol agents in Chicago is now suing the government. Marimar Martinez, a teacher's assistant, was shot several times. She alleges the shooting was not justified and the agents were never in danger. The agents first claimed she used her vehicle to hit them, but the charges against her were later dropped. Televangelist Jim Baker has died. NPR's Jason DeRose reports he was 86 years old.
7: Jim Baker began working at the Christian Broadcasting Network in the late 1960s, eventually hosting the evangelical talk show The 700 Club. In the early 1970s, he and his wife Tammy Faye Baker helped create the Trinity Broadcasting Network and a show of their own called the PTL Club. PTL stood for Praise the Lord.
8: Greater is he that is in you, right, in me, than he that's in the world. The sun will shine again.
7: In 1987, two scandals, one involving sexual misconduct and one involving financial fraud, brought down Baker's ministry. But by 2007, he'd returned to the airwaves, hosting The Jim Baker Show from Branson, Missouri. Jason DeRose, NPR News.
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10: 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I'm Valerie Kaler. I'm glad to have you along for today's musical adventures and discoveries. When Robert Schumann was 27 years old, he wrote a collection of piano pieces that he hoped were pretty good. But he felt a bit insecure. He wanted validation from colleagues in the business. So Schumann sent this music to someone he really admired, pianist and composer Frédéric Chopin. Chopin's reaction wasn't exactly what Schumann was hoping for. Quoting from Charles Rosen's book, The Romantic Generation, Chopin commented favorably only on the design of the title page. Oof. For what it's worth, Schumann's collection is a mainstay in the piano repertoire. So take that, Chopin. Here's pianist Soyeon Kately playing five movements from this collection by Robert Schumann. Goes by the name Kreisleriana.

Robert Schumann called that collection Chrysleriana, and he knew that title wouldn't mean anything to anybody except Germans. More about that in just a moment. Pianist Soyeon Kate Lee played 5 selections from Chrysleriana by Schumann. She gave that concert at Dendrinos Chapel and Recital Hall in Interlaken, Michigan, a performance sponsored by Interlaken Presents. So, back to this title, Chrysleriana. Chrysler was a recurring character in the work of German fantasy writer E.T.A. Hoffmann. He was an orchestral conductor. He was a musician who had a very changeable character. One moment he'd be elated, the next he would be in deep despair. And Robert Schumann felt that he could relate to that. By the way, the diagnosis did not exist at the time, but in retrospect, some mental health professionals have wondered if Robert Schumann might have been bipolar. In any case, Schumann always said that composition was one of his favorites among his own work. We heard 5 highlights from Chrysleriana by Robert Schumann.

0: 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Capisce? 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
1: I'm Scott Tong. The Cornell case reveals what some call a legal loophole in New York and other states, which makes it harder to bring sexual assault claims when a person chose to drink or use drugs. We'll discuss next time here and now.
2: Here and Now is coming ahead this afternoon from 1 until 3 o'clock. That follows Fresh Air, which begins at 12 noon. Today is Tuesday, October 6th. Our weather forecast, sunny with highs in the upper 70s. Mostly clear tonight, lows in the lower 50s. Sunny tomorrow with highs around 80 degrees. For the rest of the week, highs in the 80s, lows in the 50s. No rain in the forecast. Right now it is 65 degrees.
0: There are some words that have a very specific meaning in classical music. Allegro means pretty darn fast and joyful while you're at it. Vivace means even faster with a lively feeling. Presto is faster still. And prestissimo means basically playing at the speed of light. On the other hand, there are words that are harder to pin down, such as the title of the piece we're about to hear, Capriccio. As a title for a piece of music, it's been around for about 500 years. But what does capriccio actually mean? Well, probably fast-ish, probably lively-ish, maybe throw in some virtuosity along the way, but it doesn't necessarily mean any of those things. It's a catch-all title that can mean anything in the quick, fun, lively ballpark. Here is a capriccio for violin and piano, written in Paris in 1890 by French composer Cécile Chaminade. Loon Lee is playing the violin, and Heyun Park is at the piano, in concert at Music at Menlo in Menlo Park, California.

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3: Let's close out this hour with music inspired by a symbol of the life force. In Russian folklore, she's called Zhar-Ptitsa, literally the ember bird, an astonishing fire-colored creature, an omen of hope, and sometimes an omen of doom. She is the firebird. In 1910, Igor Stravinsky wrote music for a ballet about the firebird. He then turned that ballet music into suites for orchestra. Let's hear it. Music full of life and fire, doom and hope, from a concert in Hamburg, Germany. Conductor Alan Gelbert with the North German Radio Elbphilharmonie Orchestra. 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
1: It's 66 degrees now at 11 o'clock.
0: Maurice Ravel toiled over this music for some 3 years, steeping himself not in the realities of Greek history, but in the rich tales of Greek mythology, specifically as realized by Romantic 18th century painters. From APM, American Public Media, this is Performance Today. I'm Valerie Kaler. Those lush paintings from the 18th century established for Ravel what he called the Greece of my dreams. From that Greek dreamscape, Daphnis and Chloe. They are man and woman, goatherd and shepherdess, sharers of food and wine, music and nature, and love. Daphnis and Chloe on the way from a concert in Switzerland.
6: Live from NPR News in Washington, I'm Corva Coleman. The massive media merger between Paramount Skydance and Warner Brothers Discovery is now final. The combined company, Skydance, announced the completed acquisition in a statement this morning. CEO David Ellison calls it a historic day for the industry. The $111 billion merger brings together two major film studios, global streaming services, and TV assets, including CBS News and CNN. The heads of both news networks are staying on board. The man who killed 13 people in a mass shooting at Fort Hood, Texas in 2009 will be executed by firing squad. NPR's Quill Lawrence reports it's the first military execution in decades.
7: Nidal Malik Hassan was an army major stationed at Fort Hood when he opened fire on his fellow soldiers with a semi-automatic handgun. 32 were wounded and 13 died, including a pregnant soldier. The Pentagon announced that for the first time since World War II, a firing squad will be used to carry out Hassan's death sentence. A military execution requires the president's approval. Hassan was born in Virginia and became an army psychiatrist. He testified at his trial that he carried out the attack because of what he called the illegal and immoral wars in Iraq and Afghanistan. Quill Lawrence, NPR News.
6: Forces in Yemen backed by Saudi Arabia say they've recaptured a port city from Houthi rebels. But Houthi rebels based in Yemen are firing into Saudi Arabia. NPR's Aya Batraoui says Saudi Arabia is now getting help.
8: To defend against these attacks, Saudi Arabia is getting some support from Britain and France. Yesterday, top ministers from Pakistan and Turkey also met in Saudi Arabia, and they confirmed that they're providing rapid military support now to the kingdom as part of the Mecca Agreement. That's the new defense pact that was signed by the three countries over the summer. And this pact really stems from President Trump's reluctance to get directly involved in another war in the Gulf. The U.S. has not agreed to Saudi Arabia's request for refueling support, but it is sharing intel on the Houthis.
6: NPR's Aya Batraoui reporting. Two people are dead and nine injured after Ukraine carried out a massive drone attack on Moscow. As NPR's Charles Maines reports from the city, Ukraine's main target was again energy facilities.
9: Moscow Mayor Sergei Sobyanin said Russian air defenses destroyed a majority of the 650 drones launched overnight. Yet the two fatalities appear to be due to falling debris from intercepts, and Ukraine successfully targeted the Moscow region's largest fuel storage hub, with witness video showing the facility, which provides oil to the city's main three airports, engulfed in flames. The attacks follow pledges by Ukrainian President Volodymyr Zelensky to continue a months-long campaign campaign targeting Russian energy infrastructure, a response, Zelensky says, to Russia's own intensified airstrikes on Ukrainian cities and heating infrastructure ahead of the winter months. Charles Maines, NPR News, Moscow.
6: This is NPR.
10: With WUGA News, I'm Jeff Dontray. A Georgia Power cyber attack has affected 300,000 customers. Alexia Ridley reports.
11: Parent company Southern Company says it detected suspicious activity and discovered that hackers were able to access limited information from hundreds of thousands of customers. The unauthorized third party used Georgia Power's online portal to access the information. In a statement, the company said it took immediate steps to stop the activity and contacted law enforcement. Georgia Power says it is in the process of notifying affected customers and will provide free credit monitoring. Alexia Ridley for WUGA News.
10: The Georgia Secretary of State's office is still reviewing the status of the election for Athens Area State Senate District 47, which was thrown into confusion after a candidate was convicted of a felony and is now serving time. Republican incumbent Frank Ginn is seeking re-election, but his Democratic Party rival, Justin Gillespie, was sentenced to 2 years in prison in September after he was convicted of felony cruelty to children. The Secretary of State's office filed a challenge against Gillespie's candidacy, now to be decided by an administrative law judge. Gillespie has the right to oppose the matter. He remains at the Madison County Jail awaiting transfer to the state prison system. Brenda Hankinson announced she will file papers to become the Democratic nominee for the race. For WUGA News, I'm Jeff Dontray.
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13: 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I'm Valerie Kaler. There are several great pictures of sunrise painted with music. This one is particularly glorious. As the music begins, our young lovers Daphnis and Chloe are sound asleep in a grotto. Fluttering flutes, that's the sound of morning dew trickling off the rocks. Now the music brightens just a bit. The first hint of dawn on the horizon. The birds are waking up now, trilling and chirping. Morning twilight. And now if you look toward the east, there's an unmistakable moment when the bright sun first shows itself over the horizon.

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1: Ladies and gentlemen, and I can say that now because this administration thinks there's only two genders, and I'm both of them.
0: That's performer Murray Hill. He was the real-life inspiration for his character Fred Rococo, who hosted a semi-secret queer cabaret on HBO's Somebody Somewhere. He has a new memoir. 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
2: 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That's followed at 1 o'clock by Here and Now and at 3 this afternoon on Point. Today's weather forecast for Tuesday, October 6th, sunny. High temperatures forecast in the upper 70s today. Mostly clear tonight, lows in the lower 50s. And sunny tomorrow with highs around 80 degrees. It's 68 degrees now.
3: Jimi Hendrix and Frederick Handel might seem like strange bedfellows. Same with Renaissance composer William Byrd and 20th century jazz pianist Count Basie, or Bob Dylan and Deadmau5. But the musical styles of these eclectic pairings are highlighted in the brand new music we're about to hear. As a teenager, composer Keon Ravai used to listen to his iPod on shuffle. All his favorite artists and styles were jumbled up, played out of order, served up without any historical context. It didn't bother him a bit to flow across genres, to travel from music written in the 16th century to music written just a few weeks before, and back again. To him, it was all just music. Ravai wanted to replicate that feeling of contrast in his new piece for flute, violin, and electronics. Let's shuffle through Keon Ravai's musical DNA in concert in Portland, Oregon. Tara Helen O'Connor is playing the flute. Alexi Kenny is the violinist, joined by an unexpected variety of recorded instruments. This is the world premiere of The iPod Variations by Keon Ravai.

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1: Mama, I'm thirsty. There's a sign says, call it water. Call it water. Oh, Mama, I want some of that colored water. Because I know it must be rainbows.
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0: Wolfgang Amadeus Mozart wrote his oboe quartet back in 1781. It should be noted that the oboe has evolved an awful lot since then. In those days, it was still relatively primitive, in some ways more like a simple recorder than the oboe we know today. Mozart wondered, though, if he could push the limits of both the oboe and the oboist. He wrote a piece calling for the oboe to play a very high note, a high F, several times, in fact, including the all-important last note of the piece. Before Mozart, no composer had dared to ask an oboe to go to such heights. It was kind of a high-wire act back in 1781. Now, the oboe is a lot more reliable. That high F is considered standard for a good player. So maybe the circus element of the piece is no longer there, but now it's all about the beauty. Oboist Elizabeth Tishone takes us all the way up with the rest of her Atlanta chamber colleagues, violinist Helen Hwaya Kim, violist Catherine Lin, and cellist Brad Ritchie. Mozart's Oboe Quartet in F Major.

0: Trench warfare was a defining feature of World War I. Now, in the 21st century, it's evolved for the Russia-Ukraine war. 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
3: 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And Flagpole Magazine, Athens' journal of music, the arts, entertainment, food, politics, and other follies. And from the Flagpole Guide to Athens, for those who want to know their way around.
4: It's 1:19 and you're listening to WUGA. The discovery of a roadkill armadillo in Ohio implies the armored mammals may be migrating to the state. Scott Tong speaks with a professor of biology at Miami University in Ohio about why these animals might be moving north and whether they're there to stay. That story up in about 15 minutes. Today, sunny highs in the upper 70s.
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6: I'm Robin Young. It's Here and Now.
7: Pooh, Winnie-the-Pooh, Winnie-the-Pooh, tubby little tubby all stuffed with fluff, he's Winnie.
6: 100 years ago this month, the first child cracked open a very special new book about a forgetful, honey-loving philosopher bear named Winnie-the-Pooh. And there is much celebration of A.A. Milne's now classic book of the same name, set in the 100-acre wood with a, let's say, low-key donkey named Eeyore, a somewhat timid piglet, a bouncy Tigger, and of course, Christopher Robin. It's in 83 languages and dialects. Its 100th anniversary is being marked with a lovely new edition, complete with original illustrations by E.H. Shepherd, as well as events and story times at libraries across the country. But before there was a Pooh book and spin-off series and Disney movies, there was a real little bear. It was at the start of World War I. A Canadian soldier named Harry Colborne was deployed to Europe, but he was also a veterinarian, and as he waited to board a train in Ontario to start his journey to Europe, he met a trapper with a tiny bear on a string, and spontaneously, he bought her. He named her Winnie, after his hometown Winnipeg, and when he and his regiment boarded the ship to England, so did Winnie. We first told this story in 2015 with Harry Colborne's great-granddaughter, Lindsay Maddock, who wrote a beautifully illustrated children's book, Finding Winnie, the true story of the world's favorite bear. And today we bring Lindsay back. Welcome.
8: Great to be here.
6: You know, just a gorgeous book that you put out then about your great-grandfather, a story you heard, you know, the entire time you were growing up. He really did buy this bear. He really did take it to his regiment. You have photos that show him with this bear standing at attention, for instance.
8: I do. It's kind of amazing. I've been telling this story for a long time, but I think I was about 8 years old when my grandfather, who was Harry's son, showed me a diary entry. So that's one of the things you can see in Finding Winnie. And that diary entry literally says, August 24th, 1914, bought bear, $20. And it's kind of, I think, as a kid, I was pretty fascinated by this idea that something remarkable was kind of written down and captured. And I've kind of been that person in my family who's been sharing the story ever since.
6: Yeah, and what a lovely man he seemed to be. You know, took this bear with him to this regiment of men who all embraced this bear. And we find out that Winnie was a girl.
8: She was. Of course, she became a male character as Winnie the Pooh. But there's a lot of things that as you kind of have the chance to dive into that we know about her. She was a black bear. She was not a light brown bear. She was, of course, a female bear. And, you know, if you look at

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5: 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NPR's All Things Considered is coming up at 4 p.m., including a story about 4 weeks to go until Election Day. The map for competitive House and Senate races is coming into focus as Democrats try to capitalize on any advantage. That story at 4:06. But first, we'll hear On Point. In Athens, it's 78 degrees. 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
6: Today, we've got our second episode in our special series, Senior Class, Gerontocracy in America. And we're looking at America's aging voters, not who's eligible to vote, but who actually shows up, especially in primaries. I mean, what do you think is the median age for primary voters in this country? Take a guess. It's 65 years old.
7: Even though for the last decade or two, we haven't been the largest number by population, now that we're in our 60s, 70s, and early 80s, we're still the largest number that shows up to vote. We've retained that through the years, and the influence has just been enormous.
6: I'm Meghna Chakrabarty. Up next on Point, Senior Class, our series on gerontocracy in America, continues with The Silver Ballot Box. Stay with us.
8: Live from NPR News, I'm Lakshmi Singh. Cornell University has named a former leader of the Justice Department to head an independent investigation into how the New York school handles reports of sexual assault. NPR's Jacqueline Diaz reports that includes the school's response to a woman who alleges she was gang-raped at Cornell 2 years ago.
9: Former acting U.S. Attorney General Sally Yates will lead the internal review into how Cornell responded when the now former student reported being drugged and repeatedly raped at a fraternity on campus. Yates was picked by a newly formed special committee of the Cornell University Board of Trustees. She will also examine the school's policies on how it prevents and responds to sexual harassment, assault, and other misconduct on campus. This all comes after a former student filed a lawsuit against the school last month. The student, who goes by Jane Doe, alleges failings in how Cornell administrators handled her case. Yates's probe is separate from a reopening of the criminal case, which is being led by New York AG Letitia James. Jacqueline Diaz, NPR News.
8: Well, with the midterms less than a month away now, a new study warns of polls that use artificial intelligence to answer for people. NPR's Windsor Johnson reports the technology can confuse stereotypes with what Americans actually think.
10: Researchers at the Pew Research Center gave an AI model profiles of real survey participants and asked it to answer for them. One striking miss involved soccer. The model predicted 97% of Hispanic adults would follow the World Cup. Among actual respondents, just 43% said they would. Aaron Smith leads Pew's data labs team.
11: There were clearly instances where the model was leaning on stereotypes or beliefs that might be common within a particular group, but are certainly not ubiquitous.
10: Smith says checking a poll's methodology, including whether researchers actually talk to people and how they chose them, is crucial. Windsor Johnston, NPR News.
8: Saudi Arabia says two airports were hit in the latest conflict with Yemen's Houthi rebels, fighters backed by an Iranian government that has been at war with the U.S. and Israel for more than 7 months. NPR's Aya Batraoui says the Saudi kingdom is enlisting allied support.
12: By nightfall, Saudi-backed forces in Yemen said that they had entered the Red Sea port city of Mocha and pushed the Houthis out. The Houthis, however, deny any loss of territory. Now, this offensive comes around 3 weeks after the Houthis had swept into southwestern Yemen, capturing Mocha and islands in Bab al-Mandeb. That is the key Red Sea shipping route that Saudi Arabia had been using to export its oil, since the Strait of Hormuz to the east is blocked by Iran.
8: That's NPR's Aya Batraoui reporting. From Washington, this is NPR News. Student protesters clash with police in the French capital, as recorded by the Associated Press. Police fired tear gas into the crowds in multiple French cities today, as tens of thousands of people rallied for more funding and other resources in schools. A public comment period is wrapping up today on the Trump administration's controversial plan to reverse a ban on logging in millions of acres of pristine national forests. NPR's Kirk Sigler reports a so-called roadless rule dates back to the Clinton administration.
13: The Trump administration wants to overturn the roadless rule that bans new road building on millions of acres of undeveloped national forest land, areas that had been set aside for possible wilderness designations. Travis Joseph with the timber group American Forest Resource Council says that rule is outdated.
14: This is a 25-year-old administrative policy passed by an administration, not by Congress. And the Constitution gives Congress the power to make the laws and regulations that govern public land.
13: Conservationists argue the rule is one of the only tools left to protect critical wildlife and watersheds in Alaska and the West. A final decision on its repeal is expected later this year. Kirk Sigler, NPR News.
8: President Trump approved death by firing squad for former Army General Nidal Malik Hassan. The ex-psychiatrist is on the military's death row at Fort Leavenworth for the 2009 shootings at Fort Hood, Texas. Hassan killed 13 people in the shooting rampage and injured more than 30 other individuals. I'm Lakshmi Singh, NPR News.
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5: You're listening to WUGA Athens, coming to you live from the campus of the University of Georgia. Today's weather. Today, sunny, highs in the upper 70s. Tonight, mostly clear, low in the lower 50s. Wednesday, sunny, highs around 80. Wednesday night, mostly clear, lows in the lower 50s. 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Right now, it's 78 degrees.
16: I'm a retired physician currently living mostly in Santa Fe, New Mexico, but also a home in Red Wing, Minnesota.
6: Peter Clark James takes his right to vote with the utmost seriousness. If he's not in New Mexico, as you heard him, he lives between New Mexico and Minnesota, he votes absentee. During the 2020 election, Peter was in Minnesota waiting for his New Mexico mail-in ballot.
16: I was up in Red Wing, and I didn't get my mail ballot from New Mexico by Friday before the Tuesday election. I drove 1,200 miles back to Santa Fe to vote in person.
6: Patty Cald cast her first ballot in 1976. Back then, she felt like the older generation held most of the power.
17: When I started voting when I was 21 years old, it was the same case then. Old people went to the polls, young people didn't.
6: Patty is one of the older generation now, and she has never forgotten the deep moral reasons that keep her going back to the polls election after election.
17: You voted because the vote was hard won. And then I remember as a kid growing up and watching the 60s on TV and those people getting fire hoses turned on them and bitten by dogs and beaten by police because they were just trying to register to vote. I remember all the bombings and people who lost their lives for me to have the right to vote. And so I take it very seriously and very personally.
6: This is On Point. I'm Meghna Chakrabarty, and welcome to day two of our week-long series, Senior Class, Gerontocracy in America. Today, we're talking about the silver ballot box. Now, it's not just the baby boomer generation. Older Americans have historically voted in greater numbers than younger ones, but as boomers in particular age, the average age of an American voter has been getting considerably older and more concentrated among seniors. And especially in primary elections, which, given political polarization, gerrymandering, and the tidal wave of money in politics, those primaries are often the deciding election for elected officials long before November. Now, in our inaugural episode of this series yesterday, we talked about how right now, half of Americans overall are under the age of 40. That's the median age in this country. Well, guess how old the median primary voter is? Now, remember, you can vote starting at age 18, and if we take the average American lifespan to be about 80 years old, is the median primary voter halfway, you know, 49 years old or 50 years old? That would make sense if voters were evenly distributed. But that's not the median age of a primary voter. The median age of American primary voters is much older. It is 65 years old, meaning that even though the 65-plussers are only 18% of the overall population, they are 50% of all voters. That's what we mean by the silver ballot box. So let's go back to New Mexico for a few minutes, because the median primary voter in the land of enchantment is even older, 71. This is New Mexican Christy Neslin.
18: I will not vote for anyone who's anti-choice. I won't vote for someone who's that I feel would be damaging to the environment. I won't vote for anyone that I feel like is actually trying to undermine democracy.
6: And Christy says that as she ages, she feels greater urgency to make sure her vote counts.
18: Now I do early voting. I don't wait till election day because, you know, you never know. You could be hit by a bus, or it could be a snowstorm. So I just make sure that my vote gets in as soon as possible.
6: So we're going to spend a few more minutes looking at how the silver ballot box has shaped New Mexico. Catherine Clark runs elections in Santa Fe County, where she serves as county clerk, and she joins us from Santa Fe, New Mexico. Catherine Clark, welcome to On Point.
19: Thank you for having me.
6: So tell me, in Santa Fe County, do you see kind of in the flesh, so to speak, what I just described about median, sort of older median voters in New Mexico?
19: Yeah, so our population is skews much more older retiree in Santa Fe County, even above our largest county like Bernalillo and our second largest county, Doña Ana County. Mm-hmm. So we see a significant portion of just our population who are older than 65. I think it's above 30% or older than 65. And then our voting population skews even older, right? We're not seeing people who are in their 30s, 40s, and 50s voting. We're seeing that above their 60s folks who are voting. Mm-hmm. We're hoping to change that. We've actually changed the law in New Mexico where if you are a declined to select voter, you can now participate in the primary without having to change your registration. And we did see that pick up more this last primary. As more and more people are leaving the two-party process, particularly younger voters, mm-hmm. We'd like to see higher participation. And hopefully by changing the law, we're going to see more participation.
6: Okay, so Catherine, if I may, can I just clarify some things? So are you saying that, because sometimes the electoral language can get a little confusing. So were New Mexico primaries essentially closed or party-specific primaries? Is that what you're saying?
19: A long time they were closed. You had to be part of a major party to vote your major party's ballot.
6: I see.
19: A few years ago, we changed it that you could change your registration during same-day registration as a declined to select or independent voter or no party voter. But you had to change your registration when you came to the polling site and essentially caucus with either the Democrats or Republicans. And at the time, we actually had Libertarians. Now that you don't have to change your registration, you can just walk into a polling site or request an absentee ballot with either party. You just only can pick one. then we've actually seen a pickup in participation a little bit in Santa Fe County. I mean, we spent some time, you know, promoting it and telling people they could do that. And we've also seen the collapse of the Libertarian Party.
20: Mm, okay. And you said that one of the specific reasons the law was changed was to attract younger voters to the polls. That's really interesting. Now, I love numbers, Catherine, so if you forgive me, I was looking at the median age overall in New Mexico, and it's a hair older than the national median age. It's closer to 40 rather than 39, you know, and a half. So close enough, though. But you're saying that in Santa Fe County in particular, you have a large retiree population, and that's what skews your voters to a little bit older. So I understand that. But so
19: it says 38% of our county is 60 plus.
20: Wow.
19: So it's quite large.
20: Okay. Yes. So can you tell me, other than the party affiliation question, which I'm really glad you brought up, what are the things that you think or hear from younger voters that keep them from going to the polls?
19: Well, we hear a lot that civics, or the, you know, why am I voting in the first place, is not necessarily taught in a way that's very real. So we started a Democracy 101 program in Santa Fe County, which is very focused on youth. We started a youth advisory board in the county clerk's office. So, you know, we have experts or people who are young on our advisory board. But Democracy 101 has a I Voted sticker contest that has a future voter and first time voter sticker contest that we promote every year. We go into all of the high schools and middle schools, if they'll let us, if they'll have us, with a ballot, a voting machine and permits, and we go through the electoral process. You know, it's part of our whole effort to actually pre-bunk a lot of mis and disinformation designed to prevent young people from voting that we see on social media. You know, we hear a lot, oh, both parties are the same. We hear a lot, oh, my vote won't count. All of those are messages that discourage people from voting. And I always tell them, you know, don't be hacked. Your vote matters. Otherwise, they wouldn't spend so much time and money telling you it doesn't.
20: Yeah, don't get brain hacked. Exactly.
19: And that kind of, you know, contrary messaging seems to work really well. And I often encourage them that, you know, when we are talking about politicians, they look at who votes. So even if you were to cast a blank ballot, you're not taking yourself out of the conversation. So even if you don't like your options, you should go into that polling site. You should request an absentee ballot, even if you have to cast a blank ballot, because they don't know how you voted. They just know that you voted, mm-hmm. and they're going to want to have a conversation with you. When you don't vote, you remove yourself from the conversation.
20: Is write-in possible in New Mexico?
19: So you actually have to, as a candidate, be a registered, qualified write-in candidate.
20: Okay.
19: So if there's a blank, sometimes we see things like Mickey Mouse, right? Not the candidate that's supposed to be the candidate. However, many of our races don't have any write-in because you have to register about 7 days after the regular filing day to become a write-in candidate.
20: Okay. So, Catherine, I only have you for a couple more minutes here. And what we want to sort of explore in the rest of the hour today is this presumption that since, you know, the median age of voters is getting older, especially in primaries across the country, and it really tilts heavily to 65 plus, that's having an impact on the kinds of policies that are passed at the state level in particular. I mean, do you see from what's happening, for example, in Santa Fe County, that they are having an impact on certain issues?
19: I think people who are older are actually very concerned about legacy. Mm. You know, perhaps there's sort of local fights over zoning and housing. But I do think when you talk to older voters, many of them are very concerned about the environment. Many are concerned that young people are leaving the state, you know, that their children and their grandchildren can't live in the communities they've grown up with because there's no housing. We actually, the governor actually pushed through legislation to have universal childcare in New Mexico,
20: yep.
19: which is actually very popular. And people who are supporting universal childcare overwhelmingly are past the childbearing years. Yet they recognize if you want young people to have families and to sort of continue on your legacy, your family name, as it were, you're going to have to attract and keep young people in New Mexico. And I do think a lot of old people are thinking about that and who to support that is promoting policies that will keep young people in New Mexico.
20: Yeah. By the way, folks, we actually did an entire episode speaking with New Mexico's governor about this universal child care plan. So go over to our website, onpointradio.org, or dig into our podcast feed to find that. It was super interesting. Well, Catherine Clark, Santa Fe County Clerk, thank you so much for joining us today.
19: Thank you so much for having me.
20: We are in episode 2 of our special week-long series, Senior Class Gerontocracy in America, and we are talking today about the silver ballot box and the kind of power that baby boomers and 65 pluses in general exercise at the voting booth. We'll get to more in just a moment. This is On Point.

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2: Welcome back to On Point and our second episode in our week-long series, Senior Class, Gerontocracy in America. Today we are talking about the silver ballot box, or the incredible influence that senior voters have in this country. So let's bring Paul Taylor into the conversation now. He's the former executive vice president of the Pew Research Center, used to also report at the Washington Post, and author of The Next America, Boomers, Millennials, and the Looming Generational Showdown. Paul Taylor, welcome to On Point.
3: Good to be with you.
2: So how would you describe, you know, in your own terms, the sort of shape of the voting electorate in America?
3: Well, as you pointed out in your earlier segment, it's very top-heavy in terms of age, always has been. But the additional factor in the current moment is that my generation, the giant boomer generation, which has been massive throughout its life cycle, has now landed in the old age category. So you not only have the phenomena, which is not new, of older adults voting at higher rates than younger adults, but now you also have our largest generation ever of older adults. So you put those two things together and you get this very lopsided electorate by age.
2: So more lopsided than you're saying than before because of the longevity factor.
3: Not only the longevity factor, but the baby boom factor. My generation, which came into life right after World War II, and there was an 18 or 20 year spell where the typical woman had three children. Today, the typical woman has 1.5 children. So we have been a huge generation at every step along the way. We have had outsized influence on the politics and the culture at every step along the way. And even into old age, that is continuing.
2: Okay. So you getting right to what one of my fundamental questions is about the baby boomer generation, that yes, absolutely, it's this giant demographic bubble mirrored, I should say, by the millennials, which we'll talk about in a moment, Paul. When the boomers came of voting age, did they vote more than, let's say, 18 to 40-year-olds vote now?
3: I think a bit more. I think today's young adults are pretty alienated from our political life. Our political and civic culture is in a pretty bad way. And it's hard for me to imagine if I were just starting out, whether there would be anything about it that would tell me, hey, I ought to vote because it's going to make my life better. Just part of the reason young adults generally don't vote at the same rates as middle age or older is most young adults in America today don't yet own a home. They haven't yet started a family. So they're not worried about taxes as much. They're not worried about the education system. That'll come later in life. So some of this is a typical life stage effect. As you get older, you can see more directly how what government does and fails to do influences you. And then when you get to be my age, you've got more health worries. You worry about the safety net for older adults. But when you're in your 20s and 30s, the impact doesn't seem quite as direct.
2: Well, but then when you get to your 40s and 50s, you realize you probably should have voted more. Yeah,
3: absolutely. Absolutely. There's another factor, too, which is that today's young adults are distrustful of institutions. Uh-huh. They're distrustful of government. They're distrustful of the media. They frankly don't even trust other human beings. So if you think it's all rigged, and we have a president who's been saying that, but a society in some ways has been saying that in one way or another, there's a lot of, well, what's the point? It's not going to make any difference anyway. And this is a serious social and civic and political problem for the country.
2: Paul, you are coming across as more sympathetic to younger voters than I will be perfectly transparent about than I feel. Because, I mean, I'm

0: a Gen Xer, so can't say that I understand either millennials, Gen Z, or boomers. But from what my history teacher tells me, I mean, baby boomers had every reason, especially in the 60s and 70s, to also be disaffected, distrusting of government, looking askance at media. I mean, for example, we heard from a lot of boomers when we said, hey, we're going to do a show about the disproportionate power that senior voters have. So let me just give let them have a little bit of voice. This is 70-year-old Jim Harold of Nebraska. And he says because of the things his generation experienced, that is what compelled them to vote. It didn't make them discouraged like today's younger voters.
1: I think Vietnam was obviously one of those bumps. But that generation, who are now the boomers and older boomers than myself, decided maybe the answer to what they were seeing was exactly to vote, not to drop out of voting. And so they did that. And of course, that generation, my generation, and those slightly older than I am, continued that habit.
0: So here's also Marsha from South Dakota with a similar tone that people in her age, because of the lives they have lived, have strong context about why it's important to vote.
2: We can remember a time when people couldn't vote. I'm not that old, but my grandmothers, you know, couldn't vote because they were the wrong gender. And of course, I remember the 60s when a lot of people couldn't vote, poll taxes, et cetera, wrong skin color, et cetera, and 18-year-old kids going off to Vietnam to get their heads blown off, but they couldn't vote. So that's why older people love to vote.
0: And one more. This is Joan Reed, who's in North Carolina. Joan turns 80 this fall, and she says that getting older has brought her closer to genuine concerns about economic precarity, and that does influence her vote.
3: My parents lived through the Great Depression and rationing during World War II, which left a lasting sense of scarcity in them that permeated my upbringing. It was almost visceral, this sense that there might not be enough at any moment. I was pushed to get a good education, get a good job, and save, save, save. As a result, I managed to prosper during my long career, but when it came time to retire, I was panicked about living on a fixed income, despite having assets north of comfortable.
0: So, Paul, I mean, what do you think? These are folks in your generation, you've told us you're a boomer, that they actually feel like they have history within their own lifetimes that have shown them why voting and voting regularly is very important.
4: Yeah, you know, those thoughts resonate powerfully with me. I'm 77. I lived through the 60s as those folks did. There was a lot of anger at Vietnam. There was anger that fueled the civil rights movement, the women's rights movement, gay rights movement. There are a lot of great things that an idealistic generation, my generation, did. And partly fueled by the fact that it understood, because it saw its life impacted by government policies that it didn't like and it wanted to change them. That, to my mind, is the best part of the boomer story. But here we are now, half a century later, and the boomers have been the most powerful electoral force in our society since then. Boomers have won 8 out of the last 9 presidential elections. Even today, in our old age, boomers represent, I think, 60 of the 100 senators in U.S. senators are boomers. There's never been a generation through the course of our lifetime that has wielded this much political and economic power. Unfortunately, however, the record, and we've now got a half century of record, suggests that we have taken care of ourselves. We are by far the wealthiest generation and the healthiest generation ever to grow old, but we haven't taken care of posterity. We take care of our own kids and grandkids. We're very generous that way, but when it comes to the rest of society, other people's kids and grandkids, we haven't. We've spent on ourselves. You can see that. Two quick ways of showing that. One is the national debt. It's $40 trillion. These are bills that our grandkids will spend their lifetime paying off. When I came into the voting age, our national debt was less than $1 trillion. So we've spent it on ourselves, and we've left the tag for future generations. The next quick point is Social Security, Medicare, and Medicaid. Far and away, the crown jewels of American social policy. Because of those programs, people my age are the least poor generation. Fewer than 10% of us are poor. Without those programs, close to 50% of us would be poor. They're enormously important. They need to be protected. But we are now on a spending path where within the next 5 or 7 years, they won't be able to pay out full benefits. They'll have to cut back. This is a math problem, a demographic problem that all the experts and all the politicians have seen coming for decades. But we haven't been able to find a way to fix that. So we keep on kicking the can down the road. Eventually, there'll be some fix. It'll be some combination of benefit cuts and tax increases. But the more we kick it down the road, the more the burden of that fix is going to be on our children and our grandchildren. And at some level, I think our children and grandchildren don't follow all the math, but they do have a sense that their society, their government, you can say the same about climate change, hasn't taken on the big long-term problems that they have every right to worry about.
0: Oh, this is so interesting, Paul. Okay, but let me go back to something you said a moment ago, when you said in terms of poverty that only 10% of baby boomers are officially living in poverty?
4: Correct.
0: That's much lower than I thought it would be, because later in this week, we're going to talk about wealth and how the baby boomer generation is, as you said, the wealthiest generation. But just a little preview for that, which is coming tomorrow. Most of that wealth is still concentrated within the top 10%, the
4: Absolutely.
0: Top of baby boomers. So, I mean, we're getting into this gray area here where we can generalize, but if we overgeneralize, aren't we kind of missing another factor of baby boomers, is that as such a large demographic, you can't really pin everything about, let's say, increasing conservatism on boomers.
4: No. Well, you make a very important point. When I say the boomers are the wealthiest generation ever to get all that, I don't mean that all boomers are wealthy. Most boomers are not wealthy. But the concentration of wealth in this country, this is another thing that has happened over the last 50 years, and it has happened on the boomers' watch, because as I've pointed out, the boomers have been really running the show politically. So when I came into the workforce in the 1970s, the ratio of earnings of corporate CEOs to the typical worker was about 20 to 1. Today it's 300 to 1.
0: Mm-hmm.
4: So we're in a gilded age. We've been in gilded ages before, in the late 19th century, in the early 20th century, when capitalism is allowed to do its thing. It tends to, you know, the wealthy tend to find a way to take care of themselves. That has been happening decade after decade. It's not only the boomers' fault, but again, we've wielded the biggest economic and political power. So I think we're feeling the effects of that. I think that Donald Trump this last decade has done a very good job of exploiting some of the grievances that flow from this economic inequality, although it seems to a lot of people, I think increasing numbers, that his is a government sort of by and for billionaires. There's a lot of populist resentment of government and its failure to rein in the excesses of capitalism. It's been seized by the right. I suspect we're maybe coming into an era where it'll be seized by the left. We'll see how that plays out. And we'll see whether that engages the interest and attention of more young voters, because right now, many of them are shrugging their shoulders and saying, nothing in it here for me.
0: Well, Paul, I was gonna hold my fire for a little bit later in the show, but you got me. I can't resist. Don't younger people have themselves, only themselves, to blame? I mean, look, it was actually Pew that a couple of years ago came out with this really, really important moment in American history that said now millennials actually outnumber baby boomers.
4: Yeah.
0: Okay, and we're not talking about teenagers or even 20-year-olds. The oldest millennial right now is 45. 45. Mm-hmm. So if voters between the age of 25 and 45 cannot motivate themselves to the polls, whereas, you know, we heard Peter from New Mexico at the top of the show saying he would drive 1,200 miles to be sure he could vote. I mean, come on. The idea that, like, young people are like, there's nothing in it for me. All the geezers are taking all the power and voting. Whereas what all they have to do is just show up at the polls. I mean, I think some self-reflection amongst younger Americans is called for.
4: Well, you know, people our age and or my age, your age, have been complaining about kids today since the beginning.
0: But they're not kids. That's what I'm saying. Well, they're 35 and 45 now.
4: You know, what is the old line when people talk about dog food and advertisements for dog food, and the advertising executives say, you know, it's the problem is not the ads, the problem is the food. I don't think in the moment we're in right now, our political and civic life is so toxic. It's just about people from both sides barking at each other. Each side thinks the other is not just misguided, but evil. It is a very unattractive product, to put it in those terms. I'm not, you know, my grandchildren are not yet in their voting age, but it's hard for me to imagine. So I don't have personal experience, but thinking of someone who's just getting out of school, just starting out in life, it just seems to me that our political system hasn't put its best foot forward in quite some time.
0: But you know what the young say. be the change you want to see in the world. But Paul, I'm going to drive this home just a little bit more.
4: Yeah.
0: I'm looking at the recent census data, and it shows that the baby boomer generation, currently there's about 66 million boomers in America.
4: Right.
0: Gen Z and millennials combined are 148 million. So 20% of the population is boomers, and more than 40% of the populations are millennial and Gen Z. So again, I'm seeing this disconnect between the criticism that's given to the silver ballot box, as we're talking, versus the quite simple solution.
4: Yeah, that's, listen, one birth and one death at a time, that solution is going to take hold. The generational torch is going to pass. And one of the interesting things, we haven't talked about it, about the moment we're in, is there is a ideological and racial gap between today's older adults and younger adults. It's never been as large as it is right now. So to generalize broadly, most older adults are white and conservative, and most younger adults are non-white and liberal.
0: Yeah.
4: That hasn't fully asserted itself because of differential turnout rates, but that is going to start to show up, perhaps in a month from now, perhaps 2 years from now, but certainly on down the line. So change is coming. There is no doubt about it.
0: Okay. Well, but I still recall how you very convincingly laid out a few minutes ago, Paul, like your view of how older voters really have shaped policy and politics in this country. So when we come back, we're going to take a look at not just older voters, but the organization that represents them. We'll be back. This is On Point.

0: President Trump wants his name on everything from battleships to airports. Historically, it's pretty rare for presidents to stamp their identities on public assets. 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
4: It's 3:39, and you're listening to WUGA. With 4 weeks to go until Election Day, the map for competitive House and Senate races is coming into focus as Democrats try to capitalize on any advantage. That story on All Things Considered at 4:06. A look at the weather, sunny, highs in the upper 70s. Tonight, mostly clear, lows in the lower 50s. 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
11: You're back with On Point's special series, Senior Class, Gerontocracy in America. I'm Meghna Chakrabarty, and we're in episode 2, The Silver Ballot Box. It's not just that seniors vote more than others. They also organize. And I guarantee you've heard of their most prominent lobbying group.
12: Right now is the perfect time for you to join AARP.
13: AARP offers a lot, but I'm not retired.
12: Oh, you don't have to be retired to join AARP.
11: With approximately 40 million dues-paying members, AARP is the second largest member organization in the country. Only AAA is larger. AARP has a $2 billion annual budget. More than one in five voters in national elections is a member.
14: My attitude is, if we didn't have AARP, we'd have to invent it.
11: Bill Novelli was the CEO of AARP from 2001 to 2009.
14: People join because they do believe in the advocacy. They join because of endorsing products and services. They have a great magazine, a good newspaper. But I think that voice is very important.
11: And incredibly influential. And not just on Capitol Hill. AARP is a cultural and market force, especially that magazine.
15: How did you get Bob Dylan to be on the cover?
16: He called us and asked us.
15: He called you?
16: Yes.
15: Dylan doesn't call anybody.
16: He called the editor.
11: That was then AARP magazine editorial director, 87-year-old Myrna Blythe, flexing for CBS News last year. AARP was formed in 1958 by Ethel Percy Andrus. She was a pioneering retired school principal, the first woman to ever hold that position in California, and a tireless advocate for teacher retirees.
17: We're all growing old at the same rate. You know, it's rather comforting to know that time just can't be managed.
11: She'd founded a national retired teachers organization and was seeking an insurer to provide group coverage for her members. 42 insurers refused. And then Andrus found New York insurance agent Leonard Davis. Together, they piloted an insurance program. It was wildly successful, which then led Andrus and Davis to co-found AARP. Davis then created the Colonial Penn Insurance Company, which had an exclusive relationship selling insurance to AARP members until 1978, when the irascible Andy Rooney of CBS's 60 Minutes suggested that AARP was just a vehicle to sell insurance to the elderly. AARP ended the exclusive agreement after that. But insurance sales are still at the core of AARP's business.
18: Medicare, it doesn't cover everything. That's why you should consider an AARP Medicare Supplement Insurance Plan, insured by United Healthcare Insurance Company. It can help cover some of what Medicare doesn't, so you could save up to thousands.
11: For about 30 years, United Healthcare Group has been AARP's co-branded choice for supplemental insurance. According to AARP's 2024 audited financial report, the group made $289 million in membership dues. It made more than $1.2 billion in what it calls royalties, aka insurance company kickbacks, most of which is tax exempt due to AARP's status as a nonprofit. Well, in 1995, Senator Alan Simpson had had enough. The Wyoming Republican was chairman of a Senate Finance Subcommittee, and he launched an investigation into AARP's structure and operations.
19: People know that something is wrong when an organization that gets more than half its income from commercial business activities simultaneously spends millions annually to lobby with the claim that they represent the interests of seniors and the elderly.
11: Simpson wanted to revoke AARP's tax-exempt status. He knew it was risky.
19: And that no one would ever dare to attack America's most powerful and sympathy-invoking voter group.
11: He joked that he had to grow, quote, a second epidermis to deal with the blowback. He was getting so much mail from seniors, his office resorted to weighing it. However, Senator Simpson's efforts failed. AARP still has its status as a tax-exempt social welfare organization. Now, this might seem a departure from our focus on AARP's lobbying might, but it's also central to a fundamental bind AARP finds itself in as a true advocate for all American seniors, rich and poor. That bind? Can you be an effective political advocate for the most economically vulnerable seniors when your business and membership model is so closely tied with keeping insurance companies and the richest seniors happy?
14: I think that's the way you have to be. Go down the middle, be practical, be pragmatic, appeal to both sides.
11: Again, Bill Novelli, former AARP CEO.
14: I used to have a plaque in my office. It had two quotes. And one quote was Trent Lott, who was the Senate Majority Leader at one time. And he used to say, AARP is a wholly owned subsidiary of the Democratic Party. And the other quote was Pete Stark, who was a liberal Democrat from California. And he would say, what does AARP stand for? Always advocating for the Republican Party. So there you had it.
11: Yale University professor Samuel Moyne calls this a cage of AARP's own making. A, quote, conservative sclerosis that pushes AARP towards spending tens of millions of lobbying dollars advocating for the status quo, not progress. Bill Novelli disagrees. Back in 2003, he was running AARP when the group played an instrumental role lobbying for President George W. Bush's sweeping Medicare reform package, which led to expanded drug coverage with the creation of Medicare Part D.
14: We did a great job in getting prescription drugs into Medicare. One party didn't like that.
11: That would be the Democrats. They felt the initial proposal was a handout to Big Pharma because it allowed price negotiations between HMOs and pharmaceutical companies, essentially boxing out the federal government, which would eventually foot the bill. As a consequence, AARP lost 45,000 members. Novelli says it gained them all back.
14: And you have to do what's necessary, what's right, and it'll work out in the future.
11: And that is good for America's present and future seniors. But that latter group is children and young people now. And thanks in part to AARP, America's young get a fraction of support from the federal government that their grandparents receive. For every dollar the government spends on children, it spends $6 on senior benefits. That's a criticism of gerontocracy that Bill Novelli just doesn't buy. He says supporting seniors now is a way of safeguarding the future.
14: Alan Simpson used to call them greedy geezers. But I think older people, they have a strong sense of legacy, are much more culturally oriented and believe in society. I'm a believer in the broader good, the greater good.
11: And full disclosure, AARP is an underwriter of WBUR. Paul Taylor is with us. He's author of The Next America, Boomers, Millennials, and the Looming Generational Showdown, and he's former executive vice president of the Pew Research Center. So, Paul, your take not just on, you know, the silver ballot box, but the silver lobby.
20: Well, listen, AARP does a great job of looking after the interests of today's seniors. I think they have done a very poor job of looking after the interests of tomorrow's seniors, and that is a much bigger social and political problem. You can run the numbers. You mentioned the skew in government spending. We talked earlier about the fact that the older Americans today are the least likely age group to be poor. When I came of age, older Americans were the most likely age group to be poor. It is a triumph of social policy that we have addressed those concerns for elderly adults. You can go all the way back to Social Security. You can then go to Medicare under LBJ. And AARP has preserved those magnificent programs. But again, it is not complicated to see that the math will not work. We now have a large cohort of older adults and a smaller cohort of younger adults in terms of its relation to the overall population. The way these programs works, they were set up by Franklin Roosevelt. It's a long story, but they were set up by Franklin Roosevelt to seem like you were investing in your own pension, by the way it was taken out, and it's your money, and the government then gives it back to you when you get old. That's really not the way the program works. The program works that today's workers pay for the benefits of today's retirees. And as you have more retirees and fewer workers, that is a big, big math problem. And the fact that Democrats and Republicans alike haven't been able to find a common ground solution is robbing the economic well-being of our children and grandchildren.
11: They haven't been able to find a common ground solution because of the very voters we're talking about this hour, because the bipartisan unwillingness to find some kind of fair but long-lasting means of shoring up Social Security and Medicare is pretty, you know, constant.
20: You're absolutely right. So they fear the wrath of the baby boomers of today's elderly, which, as we've been discussing, vote in very high numbers, and they're a large cohort to begin with. So it's a feedback loop. You're absolutely right. And it would take the last time that we as a political society made some effort to address these demographic challenges was way back in 1983, when two sort of World War II era warriors, Ronald Reagan and Tip O'Neill, set aside their political differences and realize it's not working. Let's jump off a cliff together. Let's take the bullets from our voters who won't like this, and let's fix the program for the foreseeable future so we won't have this cliff that we're about to go over. Well, that was more than 40 years ago. The cliff is here again, and we see nowhere on either side of the partisan aisle a willingness to make the hard choices. That is a failure. And I go back to the particular characteristics of the baby boom generation. We're all over the map politically. We're liberal, we're conservative, we're moderate. But there are certain traits that we have exhibited since our youth. We're pretty self-righteous. We think we know best, whether conservative or liberal, and we're pretty uncompromising. And a country like ours, as heterogeneous as it is, it needs political leaders who can find their way into the middle. Yeah. And I think that has been a generational failure of the boomers.
11: As a sardonic Gen Xer, Paul, I'm going to say that the way you describe boomers sounds a lot like your own kids, the millennials. But, okay, I'm going to put that joking aside. And also, I want to talk a little bit more about, okay, so there's the actual act of casting ballots, which is a way of having your say in this democracy, and how boomers are doing that in spades. But then I want to talk a little bit also more about the other giant force in American politics, and that is money. Mm. Because I'm looking here at some numbers. These are from Samuel Moyn's book, Gerontocracy in America. And he cites some numbers about who are the richest donors in elections. And so he has some numbers here that in the 2014 cycle, and this is according to Open Secrets, the group that tracks campaign finances, and he says in 2014, the average age of about 500 age identifiable donors who were the most generous, okay, the most generous in federal elections, the average age was 65.6 years old. The most common age was 70. Yeah. So it's not just voting and it's not just AARP as a lobby. It's even in the form of like direct donations.
20: Absolutely. I mean, again, we are in a gilded age, and the old have gotten richer and the rich have gotten older. And so you see it in absolutely those numbers. What is going to weigh to fight our way to a more equitable distribution of economic and political power? I think, as you've talked about, it is an engagement by those who are younger and middle-aged and recognize it's in their self-interest to turn things around. I believe in cycles of history. I think previous Gilded Ages eventually reach a tipping point and the public reacts. I think we're near that tipping point now. I don't know how it's going to play out, when it's going to play out, but things are going to change.
11: Okay. But tell me more. It seems like right now, Paul, your overall assessment is, especially in light of Social Security, Medicare, and the national debt, that you're kind of arguing against the political influence of your own generation. And what about all those people who right now, also of your generation, are yelling at their phones or their radios, however they're listening, and saying, but what about all the other advances that have come with the voting of the baby boomer generation? You can't just discard those.
20: Oh, not at all. Not at all. And to me, this is part of what I would call the tragedy of my generation. But there's a lot on the plus side. And again, if you go back to some of the folks you quoted earlier in this hour, listen, we came of age at a time when if you were a woman, if you were a person of color, if you were a gay, the doors were closed, and that took a lot of work and a lot of activism to change hearts, to change minds, to change laws. It wasn't the boomers only who did that, but the boomers had a very important role. That is a proud legacy of my generation. So I would absolutely balance that against my feeling that over the course of our lifetimes, we've done too much of taking care of ourselves and too little worrying about future generations.
11: Okay, so we have about 30 seconds left, Paul. I want to circle back to where we began, because I think for a lot of people, they're still like, well, older people have always voted more. But you are saying that we're historically at a different point in America now. So the impact of older voters is likely to last a lot longer.
20: Again, it's the pig and the python. It's this massive age bubble that has worked its way through, all the way through. And here we are now parked at the upper end. And even though our numbers are not as great now as the millennials, our voting influence is going to be around for a little while. Not forever, but we got some kick left.
11: Yeah, well, because boomers show up. And maybe millennials and Gen Z and Gen X, can hold my own generation to account as well, might learn a thing or two. Paul Taylor, he's author of The Next America, Boomers, Millennials, and the Looming Generational Showdown. Paul, thank you so much for joining us today.
20: My pleasure. Thanks for having me.
11: All right, tomorrow we continue our week-long series, Senior Class, and we're going to talk about old money. Baby boomers as a whole are the wealthiest generation by far. You heard Paul Taylor say that. The number is huge, $77 trillion in assets.
1: My overall net worth is a lot more than I ever expected.
11: I'm Meghna Chakrabarty. Our series, Senior Class, Gerontocracy in America, continues tomorrow. Don't miss it. This is On Point.
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3: 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I'm your host, Colin Vereen, coming up on All Things Considered. With 4 weeks to go until Election Day, the map for competitive House and Senate races is coming into focus as Democrats try to capitalize on any advantage. Plus, on the third anniversary of Israel's deadliest day, Israelis are grappling with reports that Netanyahu received repeated warnings from regional allies about such an attack by Hamas. Those stories after the news and your local weather. Then, later in the hour, President Trump has called for the use of a firing squad for execution of the Fort Hood shooter. The last time the U.S. military held an execution was in 1961 by hanging. The last military execution by firing squad was in 1945 when an American soldier was shot for desertion in World War II. Those stories and more coming up on All Things Considered right here on WUGA.
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23: There are 4 weeks to go until midterm election day. More than a million people have already cast their ballots.
24: And more than $1 billion in political ads are planned across key House and Senate contests.
23: For Tuesday, October 6th, this is All Things Considered from NPR News. I'm Sasha Pfeiffer.
24: And I'm Elsa Chang. 3 years after Hamas launched its surprise attack on Israel, Israelis are reeling from revelations that Prime Minister Benjamin Netanyahu was warned about a looming strike.
25: This is going to be an indictment for history, not just for the elections.
23: Also, cold weather is coming, which means it's time to think about that dreaded winter bug.
26: There are enough signs pointing in the same direction to make me think, okay, yes, this is the start of flu season.
24: Plus, Cubans are being deported from the U.S. in record numbers under President Trump.
23: And some unusual sea creatures recently appeared on a beach in California.
24: Now news.
27: Live from NPR News, I'm Lakshmi Singh. President Trump is facing scathing criticism from California over remarks he made during a campaign stop in Nebraska. While talking about the increase in gas prices resulting from the now more than seven-month-old U.S. war with Iran, the president seemed to suggest that allowing Iran to take out Los Angeles or San Diego would be a small price to pay compared to the war's eventual benefits. Steve Futterman has reaction from L.A.
28: Officials here in California are strongly criticizing the president. Governor Gavin Newsom on social media called Trump deranged and dangerous. Los Angeles Mayor Karen Bass also had a strong response.
29: You don't say things like that. You're the president of the United States.
28: She told NPR irresponsible is not a strong enough word to describe the comments.
29: It's just frightening that a president of the United States would basically call on a foreign power to attack the nation's second largest city.
28: San Diego Mayor Todd Gloria said his city is not collateral damage and is not expendable. He told the president to keep San Diego out of his reckless war talk. For NPR News, I'm Steve Futterman in Los Angeles.
27: More protests across France today as tens of thousands of demonstrators called for better conditions in high schools. Riot police were deployed, numerous arrests reported as the demonstrations moved through their second week. NPR's Eleanor Beardsley says students from across the country were out on the streets.
30: Even students at well-off high schools in big cities like Paris are taking part. They say out of solidarity with students in the poorer suburbs and rural areas where schools are more run down. The education minister says some of the students' demands are valid. The far right has called the students hoodlums that burn their schools and says the problem is a lack of authority. The far left says police violence is to blame.
27: NPR's Eleanor Beardsley reporting. President Trump now says the United States is willing to help amid fears of a possible case of pneumonic plague. One worker at the Anti-Plague Research Institute in Siberia died. There are reports that hundreds of people are being monitored, but Russian officials have released few details. U.S. Secretary of State Marco Rubio said this morning during a trip to Iceland that Russia should share more details.
4: We encourage Russia to be transparent and share more information with the world so that all of us could react accordingly and appropriately. But we'll have to make those decisions on the basis of the information that we're learning and are being provided. And so far, that's still quite limited.
27: The World Health Organization says there's a very low risk to people outside Russia. The lab employee's death last week has evoked memories of the coronavirus pandemic and allegations the outbreak originated at a Chinese lab. The Associated Press cites a WHO spokesperson saying there's currently no indication of anything similar to the pandemic. This is NPR.
5: With WUGA News, I'm Alexia Ridley. The Georgia Secretary of State's office is still reviewing the status of the election for the Athens area State Senate District 47 seat, which was thrown into confusion after a candidate was convicted of a felony and is now serving time. Jeff Dontre has more.
6: Republican incumbent Frank Ginn is seeking re-election, but his Democratic Party rival, Justin Gillespie, was sentenced to 2 years in prison in September after he was convicted of felony cruelty to children. The Secretary of State's office filed a challenge against Gillespie's candidacy, now to be decided by an administrative law judge. Gillespie has the right to oppose the matter. He remains in the Madison County Jail awaiting transfer to the state prison system. Brenda Hankinson announced she will file papers to become the Democratic nominee for the race. Jeff Dontre, WUGA News.
5: Early voting for the general election starts next Tuesday, October 13th. The Athens-Clark County Elections Department began mailing absentee ballots out this week. They are available online at accgov.com. or at the elections office at 155 East Washington Street. The last day to submit a completed absentee ballot application is Friday, October 23rd. Election Day is November 3rd. Alexia Ridley for WUGA News.
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7: With your Athens area weather for Tuesday, October 6th, I'm Colin Vereen. Tonight, mostly clear with lows in the lower 50s. Tomorrow, Wednesday, sunny with highs in the lower 80s, and Wednesday night, mostly clear with lows in the lower 50s. Looking ahead to Thursday, mostly sunny with highs in the mid-80s, and Thursday night, partly cloudy that evening, then becoming mostly cloudy with lows in the upper 50s. 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
8: This is All Things Considered from NPR News. I'm Elsa Chang in Culver City, California.
10: And I'm Sasha Pfeiffer in Washington. We have just 4 weeks to go until midterm election day, yet more than a million people have already cast their ballots, and more than $1 billion in political ads are planned across key House and Senate contests.
12: John Husted is fighting big insurance.
13: Jim Desmond supported Trump's tariffs and war.
15: Housing, the power bill, and insurance premiums through the roof.
10: NPR's Stephen Fowler has been following the money and the electoral map, and he joins us now. Hi, Stephen.
16: Hey there.
10: So a month out from Election Day, if you had to describe the landscape of the midterms in a single word, what would that word be?
16: Chaos. It's a midterm election of a second-term president who's deeply unpopular with voters, with a foreign war that's contributed to high domestic high prices, and whose other policy priorities aren't being well received. I mean, history points to the party in power losing seats in the House and Senate. Majorities are narrow enough on paper that Democrats could take control of both chambers, but the Democratic Party isn't popular either. Republicans have an unprecedented cash advantage they're using in key races, and redistricting wars have changed the lines for about 1 in 10 potential voters. It's basically like one big game of whack-a-mole, with each day there being even more moles popping up and even more expensive mallets doing the whacking.
10: All right, let's talk about some of those expensive mallets, as you put it. When you think about the races that are the most competitive, what can you tell us about those?
16: We don't have a crystal ball to see inside election results in November, but sitting here at my desk, I'm looking at decisions made by both parties that show what they're trying to cook up in this last month. The first thing I want to flag is a decision made by Republican super PACs to pull millions of dollars from North Carolina's Senate race. Polls have consistently shown Democratic former Governor Roy Cooper ahead, so this signals a decision to sort of triage that race and redirect money to more competitive Senate races that Republicans hope to hold on to keep their majority. And over the weekend, we did indeed see that money invested into another competitive race.
0: Stephen, based on your reporting, I want to get your assessment of which Republican races you think need the extra cash. If we look at the Cook Political Report, it lists seven toss-up seats, including the ones in Texas and Ohio, which you reported are quite expensive.
16: It's not there.
0: Not Texas, not Ohio. I'm thinking Maine or Alaska.
16: Nope, and it's not Michigan or Iowa either. It's Kansas, a state where President Trump won by 16 points in 2024. It's just a sign of the environment we're in and how worried Republicans are.
0: And that has to please Democrats. So what are they doing as far as signaling with their money and their messaging?
16: Just this week, the Democratic House campaign arm added six districts to its red-to-blue target list of flips. It's now up to 46 seats. A lot of it's aspirational and stretches into places that Trump won by double digits, like a House district in Little Rock, Arkansas, for example. At the same time, though, Republicans have invested considerable money in some of these places, too, to boost their candidates and attack Democrats, as polls show this combination, potentially, of a supercharged Democratic turnout, independents backing the Democrats, and a meaningful amount of Republicans staying home.
0: We know not to put too much faith in polls. We know anything could happen between now and November 3rd. What else will you be watching for amid, as you describe, the chaos of this cycle?
16: The polling snapshots in time that we've seen of likely voters suggest a potentially big blue wave in a month. But the big asterisk caveat here is that we don't know yet if likely translates to actual voter. As in-person voting gets underway in more places, early voting, we'll pretty quickly get a sense of where that energy is, especially in states like Texas, North Carolina, and Georgia, where I'm based, where the majority of people cast their ballots before Election Day. It also makes the money moves more important to watch because there's a lot of races where last-minute spending or campaigning decisions may come too late to change the momentum.
0: That's NPR's Stephen Fowler in Atlanta. Thanks, Stephen.
16: Thank you.
24: This week, Israel marks 3 years since Hamas launched its surprise attack on October 7th, which led to the war in Gaza. As memorials are held across the country, Israelis are reeling from new revelations that Prime Minister Benjamin Netanyahu had been repeatedly warned by regional allies about a looming attack. NPR's Kat Lonsdorf reports from Tel Aviv.
1: Several events are being held throughout the country this week to mark the deadliest day in Israel's history, when Hamas launched a surprise ambush at dawn into southern Israel from Gaza, killing nearly 1,200 people and taking around 250 more hostage. At one such memorial on Monday, broadcast across the country, Netanyahu was speaking when suddenly he was interrupted from the crowd by a father whose son was killed in the attack. "You didn't protect my son on October 7th, he yelled. Shame, disgrace. Such anger toward Netanyahu has existed for years. But recent revelations about multiple regional warnings that Netanyahu failed to heed before the 2023 attacks are now dominating public conversations in Israel, becoming a focus not only this week as the country grieves, but also as Israelis prepare to head to the polls for national elections later this month, elections that will determine whether or not Netanyahu remains prime minister. Netanyahu has denied he was warned, calling both the international and local reports fake news, and filing a defamation lawsuit last week against the Israeli news outlets that published them.
2: It violates the basic narrative that Netanyahu tries to tell Israelis.
1: Gail Talshir is a political scientist at the Hebrew University of Jerusalem. She says up until now, Netanyahu has blamed the Israeli security services for failing to stop the October 7th attacks. But now these regional warnings from the United Arab Emirates and Egypt point the finger directly back at Netanyahu.
2: So this is why it becomes a problem. This is why Netanyahu says that these are fake news.
1: NPR has spoken to four people in the Middle East with direct knowledge of such warnings, which the Israeli newspaper Haaretz, the New York Times, and the Atlantic first reported, confirming much of the reporting that Netanyahu is trying to deny. The ripple effects of those reports are playing out as Israelis are preparing to head to the polls in less than 3 weeks. Nimrod Novik is a fellow at the Israel Policy Forum and a former top advisor to the late Israeli Prime Minister Shimon Peres.
9: I'm certain that the issue of the early warnings on October 7th is going to continue to play with heightened emotions as we approach Election Day.
1: Novik says he has no doubt about at least one of the warnings. He says he was told before October 7th by a person with firsthand knowledge that Egypt sent multiple warnings about an imminent attack from Gaza to several senior Israeli officials and on to Netanyahu. NPR also confirmed that warning from Egypt with a senior Egyptian official who spoke on the condition of anonymity as they were not authorized to speak publicly.
9: This is going to be an indictment for history, not just for the elections.
1: Netanyahu also received a 40-minute phone call from the leader of the UAE, Sheikh Mohammed bin Zayed, warning him of an imminent attack from Gaza, a person close to the matter told NPR, also on the condition of anonymity, as they're not authorized to speak publicly. The UAE has not denied such a call. Netanyahu has. Netanyahu's opponents have jumped on these early warnings, saying they are yet another example of his inability to properly protect Israeli citizens. But it's hard to say whether the issue will have a significant impact on how Israelis vote, says president of the Israel Democracy Institute, Yohanan Plesner.
11: There's much discussion, but I'm not sure that it will change any trajectory.
1: Most voters are already deeply entrenched in their political echo chambers, he says. But with how much emotion there is around the warnings,
11: they might affect people's motivation to vote,
1: which could get more undecided Israelis to the polls, which in a tight race could potentially push Netanyahu out of political power. Kat Lonsdorf, NPR News, Tel Aviv.
14: We know winter as flu season, but now, before winter begins, is the right time to think about that terrible virus, not months from now. NPR health correspondent Rob Stein explains why.
17: The annual flu season usually starts sometime in October or November, but this year it looks like the flu started to pick up about a month early.
18: There are enough signs pointing in the same direction to make me think, okay, yes, this is the start of flu season.
17: Caitlin Rivers is an epidemiologist at Johns Hopkins University. She says the percentage of people testing positive for the flu has been on the rise since the beginning of September. The number of people showing up in emergency rooms because of the flu has also been inching up for weeks now.
18: What's unusual is that it's very early. It's definitely coming quite a bit earlier than we see in a typical year.
17: She says the timing of the flu season isn't the only thing that's odd. Flu activity seems to have started increasing this year in the West, in states like California, Washington, Hawaii, and Alaska.
18: And it's also uncommon to see new waves of respiratory virus start in the West. It typically starts in the South and then expands from there. So two uncommon developments there.
17: River stresses that flu activity is still low in most of the country, but that's changing now too. It's unclear why flu got such a surprisingly early start in the West, but one clue might be a new flu variant virologists recently spotted. This variant evolved a mutation that appears to make it better at evading our immune systems. Dr. Alex Greninger heads infectious disease diagnostics at the University of Washington in Seattle, where doctors are seeing as much flu right now as they usually would around Christmas. And they're seeing lots of the mutated variant.
19: That's our best argument for what's going on right now in terms of this early flu season.
17: So Greninger, Rivers, and others are urging people to think about getting their flu shot sooner rather than later.
19: If you haven't gotten a flu vaccine, you should go get it now because we've got these strains spreading right now.
17: The vaccine should still provide good protection, and older people have a new option, their first flu shot that uses mRNA technology. But the Centers for Disease Control and Prevention hasn't been promoting flu shots as it usually does. Health Secretary Robert F. Kennedy Jr., who's in charge of the CDC, is no fan of vaccines. Dr. Dimitri Daskalakis quit as one of the CDC's top flu experts last year because of Kennedy.
20: It's frankly disappointing that CDC is quiet, given that flu kills hundreds of kids a year and can result in tens of thousands of hospitalizations and tens of thousands of deaths.
17: The CDC declined to make someone available for an interview for this story. In a statement to NPR, a CDC spokesperson says the agency is developing a communication strategy for flu vaccination that will include information about the benefits and risks of getting a shot. Rob Stein, NPR News.

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3: Coming up, Cubans in the U.S. are growing frustrated with President Trump's immigration policies and the dismissal of protections that have historically benefited Cubans specifically. That's after the break. Then, in about 15 minutes, President Trump has signed an executive order that would allow anyone to purchase a tax-free type of fuel known as red dye diesel.
4: Red dye diesel is diesel with red dye in it. That's it.
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2: 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I'm your host, Colin Vereen. Coming up after this break, NPR's Juana Summers speaks to White House correspondent April Ryan about her new memoir, Notes on a Backlash, When a Black Woman Goes Viral. That's after the break. Then in about 15 minutes, British police say they've made a seventh arrest in a murky plot that may have targeted a UK airbase. That story coming up in about 15 minutes right here on WUGA.
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4: 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Inspired by a true David versus Goliath story about truth at all costs, in theaters Thursday. 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
9: 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From Columbia Pictures, with The Social Reckoning, a new film by Aaron Sorkin, starring Mikey Madison, Jeremy Allen White, and Jeremy Strong, inspired by a true David versus Goliath story about truth at all costs. In theaters Thursday. And from the Wallace Foundation.
10: 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I'm Sasha Pfeiffer.
0: And I'm Elsa Chang. Cubans are being deported from the U.S. in record numbers under President Trump. That is despite special protections that have been in place for them since the Cold War. And there are growing signs that Cubans still in the country are getting frustrated about it. NPR's Sergio Martinez Beltran reports from Miami.
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0: Sol Galvetta performing from Mendelssohn's Opus 109. And that's it for this week's Arts Hour. Thank you for your ears, and thank you to both my guests, William Lee Adams and Rachel Eliza Griffiths. 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
3: Dad had said, okay, I'm going to ski down to the bottom and I'll see you there. So I was like, okay, that's fine. So I was skiing and I fell over, which is obviously cripplingly embarrassing when you're 10 because you think you're really cool and great at everything.
4: 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True stories told before a live audience. I'm Sarah Austin Janess. In this hour, the wisdom, moxie, and verve of little girls.
3: So I like fumble to get up and trying to put my skis back on, and I keep skiing down. And I get to a fork in the piste, and it, one way down is to one village and one way down is to the other. And I'm like, I can't remember. I can't remember which way to go. My dad has definitely told me, and I have definitely forgotten or not been listening. And so I just make a sort of 50-50 decision, ski down to one village, and it's full of people, but none of them are my dad. So I'm like, I've made the wrong decision.
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5: Live from NPR News in Washington, I'm Ryland Barton. The Tennessee woman who survived a failed execution is now awake. 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
6: Krista Pike has been hospitalized since Wednesday. That's when Tennessee tried and failed to put her to death for her role in the 1995 killing of Colleen Slimmer. The prison administered two doses of lethal drugs, but she ultimately left in an ambulance. Her attorneys announced Tuesday afternoon she was not only conscious, but speaking. They said she was handcuffed to her bed, even though her arms are covered in burns and blisters. They attribute those injuries to bad IV placement during her attempted execution, and say it's likely the pentobarbital intended to kill her flowed into her flesh instead of into her bloodstream. For NPR News, I'm Catherine Sweeney in Nashville.
5: Threats of Iranian-inspired attacks led the U.S. to move all of its bombers from a military base in the United Kingdom. NPR's Tom Bowman reports modern drone warfare is prompting officials to consider boosting security at bases around the world or leave.
7: It's a serious problem, as we've already seen at U.S. bases around the Middle East. These planes are not in hardened shelters, but out in the open. I had coffee with a NATO military officer who was talking about this very topic.